The Neville Brothers, from the album Brothers Keeper, released in 1990, Bird on a Wire. That's a personal theme song for me. I like to think of myself as a bird on a wire. I've been saying that for years and years, especially since I decided to drive west from the Northeast and make my way to the beautiful Gunnison Valley years ago, 2017. It's nice. A bird on a wire. You just kind of land, look to the right, look left. You know, where do you feel like going? And just do it. More Chiba in that set. Be Yourself. The name of that album is Autumn Energy. And that was a big one in 2020. 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

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You are tuned into Bohemian Twilight on KVUT Community Radio. Good evening to you on this beautiful Sunday night. I'm Kelly Dole. Artists on deck. I've got some two-door cinema club. The Supremes, Mr. Moto, after this one with Kara Emerald. Back it up.

Little Sunday night Motown scene. The Supremes, Come See About Me, taking you to 1974 from Anthology. Mr. Moto and Ugly McBeer featuring Jessica Motonut. I'm Not Afraid. 2009. Funky jams there. Shout out to Mikey's Pizza. Driving all around the area. Delivering the pizzas, the goods. Tuned in to KBUT Community Radio and Bohemian Twilight. It's Two Door Cinema Club, What You Know.

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It's that happy feeling. Earth, Wind, and Fire.

The City of Gunnison and the Gunnison Chamber of Commerce invite you to invite the community to Crested Butcha. That's tomorrow, October 5th from 5 to 7 p.m. for a conversation about downtown and Main Street vitality. More information is available on the City of Gunnison website. KBUT is proud to serve the Gunnison Valley with our community calendar. 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Please make submissions at least 2 weeks in advance. Well, how are you doing this evening? We're looking at some twilight here as I'm spinning the tunes for Bohemian Twilight. Kelly Dole with you every Sunday night, 6 to 8 p.m. Thanks for turning on your community radio station this evening. What a vibe. Artists in queue for you. Some Level 42 Gordon Lightfoot. I've got some Tyler and Marshmallow. The main ingredient, the Noisettes, are coming your way. Special dedication from one of Journey's greatest hits. After this one with the Shook Twins. Apropos for the vibe here, it's Stay Wild.

The evergreen famous Gordon Lightfoot. It's still so sad for me remembering the day I found out he passed away. Approaching Lavender, and that's from his 1970 album, If You Could Read My Mind, another great hit as well. I love that song so much, especially because I've never been the same ever since I approached Lavender and started visiting my daughter in France, in the south of France, where she lives and made herself an amazing life. And turning 27 this Wednesday, Abby, making a life for yourself after graduating from college. And it's really true. Get to that part of the world and look at a lavender field or buy some real lavender from a French market. I need a support group. I want to move to France. I love it here, don't get me wrong. No offense. Never the same. Thanks so much for tuning into Bohemian Twilight and KBUT Community Radio for the Gunnison Valley. I'm Kelly Dole with you until 8 o'clock p.m. Jake comes into the studio from 8 to 10, giving you Essential Worker Radio. And stay close as Bill Rasek takes you all the way to 1 a.m. on Monday morning with music from the other side of the fence. 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Well, coming up next, you know, we want to talk about never being the same after an experience, an encounter with a bear. You know, what do? You're 3 feet from this beautiful bear with big yellow eyes at night. But in your back pocket on your phone, you're playing one of Journey's greatest hits. And somehow the bear calms down and just toddles away in the dark. I think it's the music. I think the bear was not the same. How could he be after listening to this one?

That's Tyla and Marshmallow Water. Big single. Little blockbuster there from summer 2023. Water. Love and touch and squeezing going out to the bear. Yeah. That song turned a bear around, you know, calmed him down. That's for real. That's a real story. You are listening to KBUT, Crested Butte, KGNI Gunnison, and Universe Wide, KBUT.org. Another beautiful Sunday evening, and you've made your way to Bohemian Twilight. If you're just tuning in, good evening. Thanks for turning on your community radio station this evening. I'm Kelly Dole. I'll be with you another hour until 8 p.m. with you Sunday night, 6 to 8 p.m. Currently, temperatures have dropped just a little teeny bit in the last hour. It's 55 degrees in Crested Butte, 64 degrees in Gunnison. There is a 50% probability that we will see and hear and feel some rain showers early this evening, and then the sky clears up overnight in the north and the south. Lots of starry, starry stars for all those dreams of yours. Temperatures drop to 38 degrees valley-wide this evening. Tomorrow, wake up to some sunshine. It's going to last all day. Another beautiful October day coming your way. Temperatures reaching up to about 68 in the north, 74 in the south. And, of course, those fluffy, puffy afternoon clouds. They'll make their way in. I love it. All right. Coming your way, Andrew Bird, Light Work, The Noisettes, after The Main Ingredient.

That's my favorite by Andrew Bird, Roma Fade. The album, Are You Serious? Taking you back to 2016 on this beautiful Sunday evening. And Bohemian Twilight. Thanks for listening to KBUT Community Radio for the Gunnison Valley, universe-wide. Thanks for your calls. Chiming in, letting me know where you're listening from all over the country, especially up in Vermont and New Hampshire. Thank you so much. Daddy Cool by Lightwork, just before that one. And another one of my favorites by the Noisettes was in that fresh set. Sometimes we start over. How does that resonate with you? That's from the album Wild Young Hearts. 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

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Let's get back to it. About 40 minutes left, so much music to play. Coming your way, some Alessi Brothers. A Pretty One by Phoebe Snow. After this, you know, emo tune. Good writing. Natalie Imbruglia. She just rocks it. This is Wrong Impression.

That's Tanya and Brandy together. Tanya Tucker, Brandy Carlisle, Breakfast in Birmingham. They got together and released that sweet collaboration in 2023. Sweet Western Sound. Alessi Brothers, just before that one with Seabird. It's just about 7:30. Mountain Standard Time. Thanks for listening, everybody there in the East. It's bedtime out there. We've got lots more music on deck here. You're tuned into Bohemian Twilight and KBUT Community Radio for the Gunnison Valley and universe-wide, kbut.org. I love this feeling. I buy myself flowers. I buy myself pizza. I buy myself whatever I want.

Right on the cusp of the 80s from the 70s, that's Boz Scaggs. Released in 1980, Breakdown Dead Ahead, the album Middleman. Phoebe Snow, Something Real, from the very best of Phoebe Snow. And Miley in there, I Can Buy Myself Flowers, and she won a Grammy for that one. 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Jake is making his way into the KBUT studios to bring you some essential worker radio from 8 to 10 p.m. Artists that are going to wrap up Bohemian Twilight with you this evening. Got some Anne Murray. Just had to do that tonight. El Valenti. And maybe one or two more surprises if I can fit it in by 8 o'clock. But this one just had to be on the list tonight. It's Brothers, the Brother. Excuse moi, my brain moving a little fast here. The Brothers Johnson. Strawberry Letter 23.

That's from me to you. Singing you a love song, bringing you the love songs, the fun songs, all of it. Thank you so much for tuning into Bohemian Twilight on KBUT. Jake is here. We love our little chats. Again, make your dreams this evening peaceful and your day tomorrow everything you need and want it to be. How about some dancing in the moonlight with King Harvest?

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My name is Jake. 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It's currently 52 degrees in Crested Butte with clear skies. Tonight, a clear sky, the low is 37 with winds at 5 to 10 miles per hour. Tomorrow, sunny, along with a few afternoon clouds, the high is 68 with winds at 5 to 10 miles per hour. In Gunnison, it's currently 63 with partly cloudy skies and about 10 miles per hour of wind. Tonight, partly cloudy skies, the low is 38 with winds at 5 to 10 miles per hour. And then tomorrow, mostly sunny, the high is 74 with winds at 5 to 10 miles per hour. 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Once again, my name is Jake. This is Essential Worker Radio here on KBUT. And let me tell you what I got in store for you for the next 2 hours. I've got a bunch of music, sort of mellow, nighttime vibes to take us into the evening. It's like full dark outside at this time of night now, so that's kind of reflected in this first part of the show. Here's some music from Peach Pit, Men I Trust. I've got some Kurt Vile in there, some Father John Misty, Dr. Dog coming up later in the show. And then maybe around 9 o'clock we'll switch into stuff that's like a little more electric sounding with like some Alt-J, Glass Animals, Sylvanesso. And then we'll take another turn into a totally different direction after that. And just kind of improvise the rest of the way. And then at 10 o'clock, music from the other side of the fence begins. That's Bill Rasick's show. So yeah, great little Sunday in store for you. I hope that you're having a great night. I hope you enjoy the show. Let's get right into it. This song in the background is by Nujabes. This next song is Nujabes doing Kiss of Life, featuring Giovannica and Benny Sings. Thanks for listening.

That was a song called Broadview by Slow Pulp. Before that, we heard Scott Pilgrim vs. My GPA. That's by an artist called Mom Jeans. We heard Annalise by Computer, Wax and Wane by Peach Pit, Carried Away by Men I Trust. We also heard The Man Who Took My Sunglasses 2 by Krungbin, and Kiss of Life, that's done by Nujabes, featuring Giovanka and Benny Sings. We started off the show with Nujabes doing A Day by Atmosphere Supreme. And in the background, here's another one from Nujabes called Spiral. It's officially that time of year again. Cooler fall temperatures mean an increase in wildlife sightings on the roadside. Travelers should anticipate deer, elk, foxes, and other wildlife near or on the roadsides. Herds of Rocky Mountain Bighorn sheep are frequently spotted along the roads in Almont on Highway 135. Colorado Parks and Wildlife advises folks to drive slowly, remain alert at dusk and dawn, and scan ahead for movement along the roadsides. The annual Gunnison County Health and Human Services flu vaccine clinics are October 6th from 3 to 5:30 p.m. in the Health and Human Services parking lot of West Virginia Ave. The clinic offers regular dose vaccines, high dose vaccines for those 65 years and older, and flu mist. The office is open Mondays through Fridays from 9 a.m. to 4 p.m. You can call 970-641-3244 with questions. KBUT is proud to serve the Gunnison Valley with our community calendar. We invite you to submit public service announcements, entertainment, and events to GunnisonValleyCalendar.com, the Valley's shared website, serving all of Gunnison to Crested Butte. Please make submissions at least 2 weeks in advance. All right. Thanks so much for listening to your radio. Coming up next, some music from Father John Misty. Hope you dig it. Thanks for listening.

right. That was King Gizzard and the Lizard Wizard with Pop in My Step. Before that, we heard Father John Misty with I'm Writing a Novel and Kurt Vile doing Lost My Head There. Thanks so much for listening to your radio. This is Essential Worker Radio. My name is Jake. Stay tuned, because at 9 o'clock, I'm going to hit you with an update on the weather. And we'll talk about the lost and found, so you're not going to want to miss it. Coming up next, we've got some music from Dr. Dog.

0: This is Community Radio for the Gunnison Valley. 90.3 KBUT Crested Butte, 88.7 KGNI Gunnison, and worldwide at kbut.org. My name is Jake. This is Essential Worker Radio. We just heard Honeybee by the Unknown Mortal Orchestra. Before that, we heard Rings by Pine Grove, You're Still the One, done by Lake Street Dive, and That Old Black Hole by Dr. Dog. And this is Dragon's Blood that you're hearing in the background. This is by MF Doom. In Crested Butte, it's 48 degrees with fair skies and no wind. Tonight, a clear sky. The low is 37 with winds light and variable. Tomorrow, sunny with a few afternoon clouds. The high is 68 with winds at 5 to 10 miles per hour. In Gunnison, it's currently 57 degrees with fair skies and 8 miles per hour of wind. Tonight, clear skies. The low is 38 with winds at 5 to 10 miles per hour. Tomorrow, plentiful sunshine. The high is 74 with winds at 5 to 10 miles per hour. KBUT's Lost and Found is a daily service that helps reunite lost items in the Gunnison Valley with their rightful owners. If you have lost or found an item, please call us 970-349-7444, and we will connect you with someone who can help. All right. The first lost item of the night is a dark brown suede knee-length jacket. This was lost somewhere between the Alpineer and Stepping Stones. A money clip with credit cards and a driver's license was lost somewhere. A driver's license belonging to Raymond Casey was lost on Elk Ave. A green baseball hat with a patch that says Sundance Outdoor Club 1969 was lost in CB South. A bracelet with antique coins, gold and silver, this was lost somewhere in Crested Butte. A small silver cuff bracelet with a blue stone was lost on Brush Creek Road. And then I have a couple of found items. An outdoor research blue rain jacket was found on the Fangorn Trail on Crested Butte Mountain Resort. A brown bag with miscellaneous tools was found on Kebler Pass. Some children's prescription eyeglasses were found on Scarps Ridge. Credit cards belonging to Coleman Drennan were found on Prospect. A hiking stick, green hiking stick was found at the Beaver Ponds. And that's it. Lost and Found is heard weekdays at 1 and 9 p.m. and weekends at 9 p.m. If you have lost or found an item and you'd like to put a message on KBUT's Lost and Found, please call the station at 349-7444. Alrighty. Thanks so much for listening to your radio. We got another hour of Essential Worker Radio, and then music from the other side of the fence starts at 10. I got a bunch more tunes to play, a lot of stuff that I'm excited to get to later in the show. So let's get to it. Coming up next is some music from Alt-J. And I left this here.
1: 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What do we do?

That's Taro by Alt-J. Thanks so much for listening to your radio. This is Essential Worker Radio. Coming up next, I want to send a little special shout-out to a solid listener out there making great requests. This one goes out by request. This is NoFX.

It's officially that time of year again. Cooler false temperatures mean an increase in wildlife sightings on the roadside. Travelers should anticipate deer, elk, foxes, and other wildlife nearer on the roadsides. Herds of Rocky Mountain bighorn sheep are frequently spotted along the roads in Almont on Highway 135. Colorado Parks and Wildlife advises folks to drive slowly, remain alert at dusk and dawn, and scan ahead for movement along the roadsides. The annual Gunnison County Health and Human Services flu vaccine clinics are October 6th from 3 to 5:30 p.m. in the Health and Human Services parking lot west of West Virginia Ave. The clinic offers

He is proud to serve the Gunnison Valley with our community calendar. We invite you to submit public service announcements, entertainment, and events to GunnisonValleyCalendar.com, the Valley's shared website, serving all of Gunnison to Crested Butte. Please make submissions at least 2 weeks in advance. All right, thanks so much for listening to your radio. We just heard The Idiots Are Taking Over by NoFX. Before that, we heard Taro by Alt-J, and in the background here is a song called Jasmine Blossoms by MF Doom. And it's 9:17, about 40 minutes left of Essential Worker Radio, and I don't think I'm going to get to all the stuff that I was trying to get to today, so might have to wait till next week to hear some of this stuff, but that's all good. Let's keep it moving. This is some more music from Glass Animals. Thanks for listening.

0: That was Pools by Glass Animals. Coming up next is a song called The Heat by Jungle. Features a lot of police sirens, so just keep that in mind in case you're driving right now. Probably not getting pulled over.
1: Right on time, back by the beach. Still gonna bring the heat.

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Please make submissions at least 2 weeks in advance. We just heard Wolf by Sylvanesso, The Heat by Jungle, and Pools by Glass Animals. And this is Black Snake Root by MF Doom, rocking in the background. And, yeah, things are going well here in the KBUT studio. Thanks so much for listening. I hope that you're having a great Sunday night. Coming up next, maybe you heard this one before from Erykah Badu.

That was Loyalty by King Gizzard and the Lizard Wizard. Before that, we heard 07 with Destiny, Solange with Losing You, Azimuth with The Unknown Jam, King Ghidra with Next Levels, featuring Four Winds, Lil Sky, and Star, Kendrick Lamar doing Luther, and Erykah Badu with Didn't You Know. And that's pretty much going to do it for Essential Worker Radio this week. Thanks so much for listening. I'll check in with you next time. This last song in the night is 11 a.m. by Incubus.

0: That was Incubus with 11 a.m. closing out a Central Worker Radio right here on KBUT Crested Butte and KGNI Gunnison.
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0: Okay, it's time for music from the other side of the fence, but first the weather. It is currently 55 degrees in Gunnison, but the wind chill's 52, and 44 degrees in Crested Butte. The humidity level in Gunnison 63%, and Crested Butte 64%. The barometer in Gunnison's at 30.15 inches of mercury, and Crested Butte's 30.54. Those are holding steady. The dew point in Gunnison's 42 degrees and Crested Butte's 34 degrees. The high temperature in Gunnison today, 73 degrees at 3. The low, 41 degrees at 7 this morning. Crested Butte's high, 72 degrees at 3:30. The low, 32 degrees at 7 this morning. The average temperatures for the 4th of October in Gunnison, 64 for the high and 26 for the low. And in Crested Butte, 64 for the high and 26 for the low. The record temperatures are in Gunnison, 79 for the high and 9 for the low. And in Crested Butte, 76 for the high, 1958, and 11 for the low in 1921. There's an 8 mile per hour wind out of the north in Gunnison and no wind in Crested Butte. The highest wind speed today was 14 miles per hour at 5, the lowest wind chill reading 32 degrees at 7 this morning, but that was the air temperature. And the forecast is calling for lows tonight to be something. I lost it. Oh, here it is. Okay. Lows tonight to be 37 degrees for Gunnison and 30 degrees for Crested Butte. High pressure will remain the dominant weather feature for our area through the week, with just enough moisture for some isolated afternoon thunder showers. These will favor areas further south, but precipitable water levels will hold just above half an inch, which is enough for to fuel convective buildup. The best chance for everyone but the San Juans will be Tuesday afternoon and maybe Thursday, but the pattern into the end of the week will be a work in progress. The moisture totals year-to-date in Gunnison is 2 87/100 of an inch. 30-year normal is 10 86/100 of an inch, and we haven't received any moisture in October yet. In Crested Butte, same thing, no moisture in October. Year-to-date is 6 41/100 of an inch, and the 30-year normal is 18 62/100 of an inch. The moon is going to come up at 1:31, then the sun will come up at 7:07. The moon will set at 4:15 tomorrow afternoon, and the sun will set at 6:44 tomorrow night. That'll be 11 hours and 56 minutes and 38 seconds of daylight. So this is some Frank Zappa, obviously, from February 28th, 1978, and then the January 27th, 78. The first song is Wild Love, and then the second song is Yo Mama. And the interesting thing about that was Frank Zappa wrote it because Tommy Mars hadn't memorized the music to Little House I Used to Live In, and so he wrote this 9-minute song about how mad he was at the band. Anyway, here's Wild Love.

That was Variations on the Carlos Santana Secret Chord Progression right here on Music from the Other Side of the Fence. It's officially that time of year again. Cooler fall temperatures mean an increase in wildlife sightings on the roadside. Travelers should anticipate deer, elk, foxes, and other wildlife near or on the roadsides. Herds of Rocky Mountain Bighorn sheep are frequently spotted along Highway 135 near Almont. Colorado Parks and Wildlife advises folks to drive slowly, remain alert at dusk and dawn, and scan ahead for movement along the roadsides. The annual Gunnison County Health and Human Services flu vaccine clinics are October 6th from 3 in the afternoon till 5:30 in the evening in the Health and Human Services parking lot of West Virginia Avenue. The clinic offers regular doses of regular dose vaccines, high dose vaccines for those 65 years and older, and flu mist. The office is open Mondays through Fridays from 9 in the morning until 4 in the afternoon. You can call 970-641-3244 if you have some questions. KBUT is proud to serve the Gunnison Valley with our community calendar. We invite you to submit public service announcements, entertainment, and events to GunnisonValleyCalendar.com, the Valley's shared website serving all of Gunnison to Crested Butte. Please make submissions at least 2 weeks in advance. Now here's Super Furry Animals. The name of this first song is Aluminum Illuminati. It was originally recorded in 2003 and was supposed to be part of Phantom Power, but didn't make it until Hey Venus. But here it is anyway. Aluminum Illuminati.

That was Slow Life by Super Furry Animals. It was originally conceived as an electronic piece, and then Kay and Karen let the band put their parts on it, and it became that song, Slow Life, on Phantom Power.

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1: It is 50 degrees in Gunnison and 40 degrees in Crested Butte. The humidity level in Gunnison 70% and Crested Butte 69%. That's rising. And the barometer is holding steady at 30.18 inches of mercury in Gunnison and 30.55 inches of mercury in Crested Butte. The dew point in Gunnison is 41 degrees and Crested Butte is 32 degrees. The high temperature today in Gunnison, 73 degrees at 3. The low, 41 degrees at 7 this morning. The averages for Gunnison are 64 for the high and 26 for the low, and the records are 79 for the high and 9 for the low. Crested Butte's averages 64 for the high and 26 for the low, and the records are 76 for the high in 1958, and 11's the record low in 1921. There's no wind. The highest wind speed today was 14 miles per hour at 5. Lowest wind chill reading 32 degrees at 7 this morning, but that was actually the air temperature. Forecast is calling for lows tonight to be 37 for Gunnison and 30 for Crested Butte. High pressure will remain the dominant weather feature of for our area through the week, but with just enough moisture for some isolated afternoon thundershowers. These will favor areas further south, but precipitable water levels will hold just above half inch, which is enough to fuel convective buildup. The best chance for everyone but the San Juans will be Tuesday afternoon and maybe Thursday, but the pattern into the end of the week will be a work in progress. The moisture totals in Gunnison year-to-date, 2 87/100 of an inch. 30-year normal is 10 86/100 of an inch. And there's been no moisture so far in October in Gunnison. Crested Butte year-to-date is 6 41/100 of an inch. The 30-year normal is 18 62/100 of an inch. And there's been no moisture in Crested Butte in October either. The moon is going to come up at 1:31 tomorrow morning, then the sun will rise at 7:07. The moon will set at 4:15 tomorrow afternoon, then the sun will set at 6:44 tomorrow night. That'll have been an 11-hour, 36-minute, and 38-second day. This is Pound for a Brown from the Halloween 1978 performance at the Palladium. This was recorded, like I said, October 31st, 1978. Here's Pound for a Brown.

you got your costume on. Not bad. Okay. Ladies and gentlemen, L. Shankar, violin whiz guy. Professionally known as the Bionic Parrot.

0: That was Little House I Used to Live In, recorded at the October 27th, 1978 show at the Palladium, right here on Music from the Other Side of the Fence. The annual Gunnison County Health and Human Services flu vaccine clinics are on October 6th from 3 in the afternoon till 5:30 in the evening in the Health and Human Services parking lot of West Virginia Avenue. The clinic offers regular dose vaccines, high dose vaccines for those 65 years and older, and flu mist. The office is open Mondays through Fridays from 9 in the morning until 4 in the afternoon. You can call 970-641-3244 with questions. It's officially that time of year again. Cooler fall temperatures mean an increase in wildlife sightings on the roadside. Travelers should anticipate deer, elk, foxes, and other wildlife near or on the roadsides. Herds of Rocky Mountain bighorn sheep are frequently spotted along the roads in Almont on Highway 135. Colorado Parks and Wildlife advises folks to drive slowly, remain alert at dusk and dawn, and scan ahead for movement along these roadsides. KBUT is proud to serve the Gunnison Valley with our community calendar. We invite you to submit public service announcements, entertainment, and events to GunnisonValleyCalendar.com, the Valley's shared website serving all of Gunnison to Crested Butte. Please make submissions at least 2 weeks in advance. Now here's Velvet Sunrise, covered here by Dan Spanner of the Spanner Jazz Punks. Dan Spanner and Helen Tate started Spanner Jazz Punks as part of a French chainsaw juggling act, circus act, called Archaos. Anyway, here's Velvet Sunrise.
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3: Hi, boys and girls. 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I'm an urban Indian. I grew up in the city of Toronto. My family is Mohawk on my father's side, and Cree Indian on my mother's side. I have a reservation in Brantford. I was a child. How well? I have a corn soup and corn bread. And taking part in the dances that happened at the powwows. It was very far away, a 4-hour drive up to my serve, and it was my first experience of poverty.
4: House?
3: I just wanted to.

boy then, I put this into the mix. Get ready. 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

0: beat.
1: Right.
0: Yeah, this is the same as what I've got. I've got a DS, I've got a DAL signet I've written in, or someone's written in.

0: line, it isn't.
1: That's not at all.
0: There's a repeat mark,
1: yeah,
0: but there's nothing for this one.
1: Just, as well,
0: just says repeat the whole structure.

0: Yeah, as long as I know he records it all as well.
1: Yeah, because when we finish the song, he says, well, that's all sewn up. What is that? What is that? What is that? What is that? What is that? Is it saying another one nailed?
2: Yeah, it's more aggressive.

0: Same group, different
1: route.
0: Same group, different route. Same group, different route. Same group, different route. Same group, different route. Different group, same group. Same route, different route. Different route,
2: same
0: route.
3: Yes,
0: different route, same route. Same route,
2: different route.
0: Same route, different route.
3: Oh, well, I think that clears that up, really, doesn't it?
4: I think that's about as clear as it's going to be.

0: Capitulation is imminent. Unconditional surrender. Capitulation is imminent. Unconditional surrender. Capitulation is imminent. Negotiations already have begun. American troops close in from three directions.
1: This is London calling.
2: Knowledge is laughable when attributed to a human being.

That was Evil Dick, otherwise known as Richard Hemmings, with his song Mice, right here on KBUT Crested Butte and KGNI Gunnison. It is 48 degrees in Gunnison, and the wind chill's 47, and 38 degrees in Crested Butte. The humidity level in Gunnison 75%, and Crested Butte at 69%. That's holding steady. The barometer in Gunnison is 30.2 inches of mercury, and Crested Butte it's 30.58. That's rising slightly. The dew point in Gunnison's 40 degrees, and Crested Butte it's 32. The high temperature yesterday in Gunnison, 73 degrees at 3. The low, 41 degrees at 7 this morning. Crested Butte's high, 72 degrees at 3:30. Low, 32 degrees at 7 this morning. The average temperatures for today's date valley-wide are 64 for the high and 26 for the low. And the record temperatures, first in Gunnison, 79 for the high and 9 for the low. And in Crested Butte, 76 for the high in 1958 and 11 for the low in 1921. There's a 3 mph wind out of the north in Gunnison and no wind in Crested Butte. The highest wind speed today was 14 mph at 5. The lowest wind chill reading 32 degrees at 7 this morning, but that was the air temperature. The forecast is calling for lows tonight to be 37 for Gunnison and 30 for Crested Butte. High pressure will remain the dominant weather feature for our area through the week, but with just enough moisture for some isolated afternoon thundershowers. These will favor areas further south, but precipitable water levels will hold just above a half inch, which is enough to fuel convective buildup. The best chance for everyone but the San Juans will be Tuesday afternoon and maybe Thursday, but the pattern into the end of the week will be a work in progress. The moisture totals, Gunnison first, year-to-date, 2 1/87 inches. The 30-year normal is 10 1/86 inches, and there's been no moisture in October in Gunnison. Now Crested Butte, year-to-date, 6 41 inches. The 30-year normal is 18 62 inches, and there's been no moisture in October in Crested Butte either yet. The moon's going to come up this morning at 1:31. Then the sun will rise at 7:07. The moon will set at 4:15 tomorrow afternoon, and then the sun will set at 4:44 tomorrow night. That'll have been an 11-hour, 36-minute, and 30-second day. Now here's some Frank Zappa from the Fillmore, before there was even a Fillmore East. This was the Fillmore, recorded on June 24th, 1966. This is Trouble Every Day.

I'd like to do a song about the Watts riot. It's about last year's Watts riot. We haven't made up this year's yet.

That was the Mothers Rock Out live from the Fillmore in San Francisco on June the 24th, 1966. And that's the end of Music from the Other Side of the Fence this week. Hope you enjoyed it. Now here's Turnstiles.

That was Enemy from the Bones of J.R. Jones off their album Ones to Keep Close. And before that, I Never Could Get Enough from My Morning Jacket. Well, we never can get enough of the music. And fortunately, we have time for a little bit more in this hour of Turnstiles. We turn now to Tom Waits.

Call Wait and the Spokes there with the title track to Mulch. Before that, Teddy Wilson and his orchestra, blues and C-sharp minor. And Tom Waits started the set, Young at Heart, from his album Orphans, Ballers. Well, we're not going to ball, but unfortunately it is time to say goodbye to this hour of Turnstiles. Adventurous sounds for our public airwaves. 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This is Turnstiles from Radio Rethink. I'm Joel Davis. Thanks.

Welcome to Turnstiles from Radio Rethink. I'm Joel Davis. We have a lot of music to get to this hour, including Joe Harriet and John Mayer Double Quintet, Medeski, Martin & Wood, Bill Callahan, and Vega Trails. Let's get it going with She Walks Through the Fair from the Jim Sullivan Sound on Turnstiles.

That's Surfo Taxine from Marcos Vamvakaris, wrapping up the first set of music in this hour of Turnstiles. That's from the record Death is Bitter. Orques Kelana Ria before that from Padang Moonrise, the birth of the modern Indonesian recording industry. Joe Harriet and John Mayer double quintet and the Jim Sullivan sound in there as well. You're listening to Turnstiles. We dig through some of the deepest crates on the public airwaves. Up next, Gregory Allen Isakoff on Turnstiles.

0: most of those who believe they should stop find it very difficult to do so. They find it's become a deeply ingrained habit, a habit they can't change just because they want to. I know about these things because I've been through them. We invite you now to listen, and we wish you every success.
1: However, as a beginner, it's best to just kill everyone as fast as you can by using the pump button.

One.

Cold Cut wrapping up that set of music on Turnstiles with Colors the Soul from Sound Mirrors. Kid Koala before that with Emperor's Main Course from Ninja Tunes. 10th Anniversary Collection, Zen Cuts, Medeski, Martin, and Wood did Buster Rides Again, and the set started with Gregory Allen Isakoff. Coming up in just a minute, Maxence Serine as Turnstiles continues.

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And now, Where Is My Mind? By Maxence Serene on Turnstiles.

It's all coming back to me now. My apocalypse.

Bill Callahan and One Fine Morning off the Bad Seeds jukebox. Maxence Serine began the set with Where Is My Mind, taken from Novo Piano. And between the two, it was harpist extraordinaire Mary Lattimore and Pine Trees from her album Silver Ladders. You're listening to Turnstiles, where we explore music from every style and era because music knows no limits. Thanks for coming together with us. Here's the Israelites on Turnstiles.

Vega Trails finishing up the last set of music in this hour of Turnstiles with Love Your Grace from Tremors in the Static. Herman Dune did Blackjack's Vision theme, and the Israelites started the set with Come Together, taken from DJ Spooky Presents 50,000 Volts of Trojan Records. You've been listening to Turnstiles, where we try to bring you the music you didn't know you love. 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This is Turnstiles from Radio Rethink. I'm Joel Davis. Thanks very much for listening.

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0: Welcome to Turnstiles from Radio Rethink. I'm Joel Davis with a full hour of music lined up for you, in which you'll hear Mexican Institute of Sound, Tony Allen, Cornelius, Madlib, Floating Action, and Prince. All of that and more as we begin with General Levy. It's Turnstiles.
1: Here it is, Tony.
2: No, I hear from the show London Queen, okay? You know what comes next? General Levy, show London Crow! That's it for General!

0: the late, great father of Afrobeat percussion, Tony Allen, there with the title track to No Discrimination. Mexican Institute of Sound did Cumbia from Soy Sauce, and we started the set with General Levy and the Wrong Tom remix of Incredible. Well, we've got some incredible music still to come in this hour. Let's keep it going with Cornelius on Turnstiles.
1: Babes. It. White. Babes. It. White. Babes. It. White. Babes. It. White. Babes. It. White. Babes. It. White. Babes. It. White. Babes. It.

from their classic album Brothers. That's Everlasting Light from the Black Keys. Just ahead of that, it was Curtis Muldoon, Man from Afghanistan, off the album One Way Glass. Mulatto Estatke with the Heliocentrics, Madlib, and Cornelius also in that set of music. Quite a packed first half of this hour of Turnstiles. We've got a solid second half coming your way as well, starting in just a minute with Vampire Weekend. Stay

It's turnstiles covering as many genres, artists, and eras as we can. It's due to the generosity of community and public radio supporters like you that we're able to bring you this eclectic mix on a daily basis. Big thanks to you for that. Here's Vampire Weekend.

Corner Shop, wrapping up a set of music on Turnstiles with Butter the Soul from When I Was Born for the Seventh Time. Pixies before that, one of their big ones, La La Love You from Doolittle, and Vampire Weekend started the set with Holiday, taken from an iTunes session. You're in tune to Turnstiles, your wide-ranging exploration of sounds from all eras and genres. Thanks for joining us. We've got time for a little more music. Let's keep it going with Damian Jurado and Gathered in Song.

Oh man, that was pretty nice. An acoustic demo version of I Feel For You from Prince. Really missed that guy. Floating Action before that, It Only Comes Once in a While off Old World Camels. And our last set started with Damien Jurado and Gathered in Song. And Like Titanic from I Break Chairs. That's going to do it for this hour of Turnstiles, a wide-ranging soundtrack for your life. If you'd like to learn more about the show or dig through the playlist, go to RadioRethink.com and look for program number 43. This is Turnstiles from Radio Rethink. I'm Joel Davis. Thanks for tuning in.

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Welcome to Turnstiles from Radio Rethink. I'm Joel Davis with an hour's worth of music that we think maybe you didn't know you love. In this hour, you'll hear from Efterklang, Hey Marseille, Radiohead, Nils Fromm, and Devotchka. We begin the hour with a Congo classic from Folidor. It's Turnstiles.

Hasta.

From a 78 RPM record, that's Ethiopia's Yetna Tadigan. Before that, and starting this hour, it was Folidor and Maria Antonio from Roots of OK Jazz, Congo Classics, 1955 to 56. It's Turnstiles, where we're not afraid to stretch out with music like Firkat Al-Ard.

0: Love Farewell from Jake Xerxes Fussell there, wrapping up a long set of music here on Turnstiles. That was preceded by Cigarettes from Hey Marseille, Efterklang in there, Dreams Today, Eleni Kurandru, Landa Zavadar, and Ferkat Al-Ard also in that incredibly difficult to pronounce set of music. It gets a little easier coming up in just a minute with Daniel Lanois.
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1: 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Here's Daniel Lanois featuring Rocco DeLuca.

Radiohead there with the extended version of Tree Fingers from the Memento soundtrack. And we heard Low Sudden off Goodbye to Language. That was by Daniel Lanois featuring Rocco DeLuca.

The Oblivion by Devotchka, wrapping up this hour of music on Turnstiles. That comes from their album Una Volta. Before that, Ross's Harmonium by Nils Fromm. That's taken from Spaces. You've been listening to Turnstiles, a deeply eclectic mixtape handmade each day just for you. 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This is Turnstiles from Radio Rethink. I'm Joel Davis. Thanks for listening.

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0: Good morning. The first case today in the Supreme Court's new term is about the damage caused by climate change. Should local governments be allowed to sue energy companies that cause it? It's Morning Edition from NPR News. Brazil's leftist president is on the ropes heading into a runoff. I'm Hugh Martinez.
1: And I'm Michelle Martin. Most voters supported the right-wing candidates in the first round, including the son of the country's convicted former leader. Also, Russia's latest attacks on Kyiv are targeting the bridges that connect the city, and NPR found a company was charging vets for help that should have been free. Two states are now investigating. It is Monday, October 5th. On this day in 1947, President Truman delivered the first televised White House address about the world food crisis. News is next.
2: Live from NPR News in Washington, I'm Corva Coleman. This year's Nobel Prize in Physiology or Medicine goes to three scientists, Carl Dysterot, Peter Hegemann, and Georg Nagel. They've researched ways to study the brain. The Nobel Committee says they looked at ways to switch on or off the activity of individual nerve cells in a living brain. The investigation into last week's attack on a passenger jet headed to Tel Aviv finds the co-pilot intended to crash the jet into Israel's Ben-Gurion airport. That's according to a person familiar with the matter, but not authorized to speak publicly. NPR's Kat Lonsdorf says there's no clear motive for the attack.
3: This morning, a source familiar with the investigation told NPR that the co-pilot who attacked the captain intended to fly the plane to Ben-Gurion Airport, which was its destination, but then crash it into the airport. This all happened in the morning here when Ben-Gurion would have been full of people. That source also said that it's likely the co-pilot acted alone.
2: NPR's Kat Lonsdorf reporting. President Trump has named a new czar who will oversee artificial intelligence policy. He will also help lead a new White House team that will be focused on AI technology. And Pierre Chandelise Duster has more.
4: President Trump says Director of National Intelligence Jay Clayton is the new White House AI czar and will help lead his superintelligence force. After Trump's meeting with AI leaders last week, Clayton pushed back on calls to pause developing the technology during an interview with CNBC.
5: To somehow say we should back away from this and let the rest of the world develop these models and implement these models, I don't think anybody in that room, and I don't think any American, should think that that's a good strategy.
4: It is unclear what Clayton's appointment as AI czar means for the AI industry, as current artificial intelligence regulation by the U.S. government is limited. Chandelise Duster, NPR News.
2: In Los Angeles, a woman of Chinese descent has been arrested. She is accused of spying on the family of a high-ranking Taiwanese official, reportedly the president. Steve Futterman reports.
6: The arrest took place at Los Angeles International Airport. Law enforcement officials say the 34-year-old woman, Wanying Zhang, was about to board a plane to China. She is accused of spying on the family of a senior Taiwan official on behalf of the Chinese government and is charged with acting as an unregistered foreign agent. The Justice Department says Zhang, at the direction of China, supplied pictures, videos, and license plate information of the Taiwan leader's family. She is due to make her first court appearance on Monday. A statement from the office of Taiwan's president thanked the U.S. government for what it called protecting Taiwanese citizens. For NPR News, I'm Steve Futterman in Los Angeles.
2: This is NPR. President Trump is going to campaign in Nebraska today with Republican Senator Pete Ricketts. The incumbent GOP senator is facing a strong challenge from independent candidate Dan Osborne. He is supported by national Democrats. Trump has been facing criticism from U.S. ranchers, including those in Nebraska, to allow beef imports. At least one person is dead and half a dozen more injured following Russian airstrikes on several of Ukraine's main cities. The attacks came as Russia's defense ministry said it was dramatically increasing its attacks. NPR's Charles Maines reports from Moscow That is even as the war crossed the 4.5-year mark.
7: Russia said it targeted industrial and port infrastructure in Ukraine's Odessa region, as well as a power station in Kharkiv in the east. That followed weekend airstrikes on key bridges in Kyiv that have snarled movement in Ukraine's capital. Russia's defense ministry has vowed to intensify strikes in what it says is Ukrainian military infrastructure, a direct response, the ministry claimed, to Ukraine's months-long campaign of targeting Russian energy facilities. Yet Russia's attacks, primarily using jet-powered drones and ballistic missiles, also seem timed to take full advantage of Ukraine's dwindling air defenses, destroying critical heating and energy systems ahead of the winter months. Charles Maines, NPR News, Moscow.
2: Brazil's presidential election will go to a runoff vote. Flavio Bolsonaro, the son of Brazil's former right-wing president, leads left-wing incumbent Luiz Inácio Lula da Silva in yesterday's voting. The next election is October 25th. It's NPR.
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0: It's Morning Edition from NPR News. I'm A. Martinez in Culver City, California.
1: And I'm Michelle Martin in Washington, D.C. Good morning. A new Supreme Court term begins today with a case about the reach of state power. Boulder, Colorado is suing two big energy companies, arguing they deceived people about the harms of fossil fuels and contributed to disasters that cost Boulder a lot of time and money. The case could have ramifications far beyond climate. NPR's Carrie Johnson reports.
2: In 2018, Boulder County slapped the giant energy companies Suncor and ExxonMobil with a lawsuit. Boulder argued the companies and a trade group knew decades ago that fossil fuels would hurt the environment, raising the risk of floods, extreme heat, and wildfires. 3 years later, in late December 2021, the Marshall Fire swept across the state.
3: 90-mile-an-hour winds that burned over 1,000 homes in 6 hours.
2: Daryl McCool left her home southeast of Boulder so fast she couldn't remember whether she locked the front door. As it turned out, that didn't matter.
3: There's basically nothing left. A 2,000-degree fire burns everything. Like, coins were melted, bicycles melted.
2: The historic 1901 house where she raised her son had turned to ash. McCool spent years helping her neighbors file insurance papers and apply for grants to rebuild their homes. Now she tries to educate people about the human cost of climate change. Corey Rede-White is legal director at the Center for Climate Integrity. It supports communities trying to hold oil companies responsible for environmental harms.
4: This case represents whether or not we believe as a society that corporations should be held to the same standards that all of us are, right? If you know you're going to cause harm and you don't tell someone, then you should help clean up that harm.
2: Boulder's lawsuit has not gone to trial. It's still in the early stages in the Colorado court system. But the energy companies are asking the U.S. Supreme Court to throw out the case now. The companies say only the federal government has the power and expertise to grapple with something as big as climate change. To let Boulder's case proceed, they say, would have huge implications. Todd Zawicki is a professor at the Scalia Law School at George Mason University.
5: This is about whether a bunch of hippies and rich hippies in Boulder County are allowed to dictate environment and energy policy to the entire rest of the world.
2: Exxon referred a reporter to their court filings. Suncor did not respond. The Trump administration is siding with the energy companies, arguing global warming is a global issue. Sai Prakash is a law professor at the University of Virginia.
6: Essentially, Boulder claims that Colorado can reach around the United States, the entirety of the United States, and to my mind, regulate production everywhere by attaching liability to it.
2: Prakash filed a friend of the court brief backing Suncor and Exxon.
6: If Boulder can attach liability to these two cases, to these two companies, rather, I think it can attach liability to thousands of others as well.
2: Billions of dollars are at stake. Property damage, cost of repairs, emergency services, and dozens of similar cases where states and municipalities are suing energy giants have been moving through the courts at early stages. Any Supreme Court ruling could have repercussions for many of them. William and Mary law professor Jonathan Adler points out in court papers that Congress has the authority to override state laws here, but federal lawmakers haven't done anything. Corey Rede-White of the Center for Climate Integrity says for the justices interested in ruling based on legal text, there is not much to support Suncor and Exxon.
4: They want the court to say, you can't bring any of these cases in court because this is the purview of the federal government. The problem is the big oil companies can't point to any legal doctrine, any statute, any part of the Constitution that backs up that finding.
2: How the court decides to draw the lines on state power could influence a lot more than climate litigation. Deepak Gupta regularly argues before the high court. Here he is at a recent briefing sponsored by Georgetown Supreme Court Institute.
7: Pollution by forever chemicals, nuisance suits over AI data centers, opioids litigation, all of these are about the local effects of conduct that runs across borders.
2: The conservative majority on the Supreme Court may be uncomfortable letting state juries decide some of these pressing issues. But legal experts say they're not sure quite how the justices might shape a decision in the Boulder case. Carrie Johnson, NPR News.
0: For more on the Supreme Court's new term, we called up Amy Howe. She's the co-founder of SCOTUS Blog. So, Amy, the climate case that we just heard about, what's the most fascinating part of this case to you?
3: The most fascinating part to me is something that Carrie flagged towards the end of her story, which is the idea that the energy company's arguments rest on what they call the structure of the Constitution and federal law, but there's nothing in either of those that says that this kind of lawsuit can't go forward. And, you know, this is the kind of case in which we think of the court's conservative majority, although Justice Samuel Alito will be recused from this because he owns stock in energy companies. But a couple of the court's conservative justices, like Neil Gorsuch and Clarence Thomas, may be reluctant to rule for the energy companies if they can't point their legal arguments to a specific text in the Constitution or federal law. And as Jonathan Adler said in Carrie's story, Congress could put a stop to this, but it hasn't.
0: All right. Now, the last term, Amy, you correct me if I'm wrong. It felt very Trump-driven. Tariffs, birthright, citizenship. What about this one, at least the start?
3: So far, it's not quite as Trump-driven. I think last term was really an outlier. It was driven in no small part by a lot of the executive orders that he signed almost immediately after taking office on January 20th, 2025. And those bubbled up to the Supreme Court pretty quickly, issues like tariffs and birthright citizenship. And they're just some of those executive orders have worked their way through the system or are continuing to work their way through the system. I should say that it could change pretty quickly. You know, just in the last couple of weeks, the Supreme Court has added two really major immigration cases. Immigration is obviously a major part of the Trump agenda. And policies that came to the Supreme Court on the emergency docket, you know, could be back at the Supreme Court again on the merits. Issues like the ban on transgender members of the military is something that could arrive at the court, and the court could hear oral arguments this term.
0: Yeah, I was going to ask you, how long do you think that was going to last? But you answered it right there. All right, so let's get to some of the other cases. One involves the question of whether state or local governments can ban AR-15s and other semi-automatic rifles. What are the arguments there?
3: So this is a really interesting case. You know, the arguments in no small part by the gun owners who live in Connecticut and Cook County, Illinois, and want to have AR-15 say this is the second most popular gun in the United States, second only to handguns. The states and Cook County and the gun restriction supporters say, yes, but they've also been used in mass shootings. And the court's Second Amendment jurisprudence is still very new. If we had like another 2 or 3 minutes, I could basically summarize it. But the court has said that to determine whether restrictions on gun rights like this are constitutional, you have to look at whether there's a history and tradition of similar gun restrictions in early American and English history. And what the court, so the court is really fleshing this test out still. And what the court says in this case is going to have a big impact, not just for AR-15s, but for other gun rights restrictions going forward.
0: Now, later this year, after the midterms, the justices are expected to hear arguments on a Republican-led effort to revive voter restrictions in Arizona. They're trying to toughen proof of citizenship requirements and also get rid of suspected non-citizens from the voter rolls. What's the central question in this one?
3: Yeah, so there are two central questions in this one. The first is whether or not Arizona can require proof of citizenship to register using the voter registration form that Arizona uses. And this is a question that came to the Supreme Court on the emergency docket already. And the Supreme Court allowed Arizona to continue using this kind of form while the litigation continues. So that is a sign that, you know, there are at least five justices who are predisposed to allow Arizona to use it. And then the second is whether or not Arizona, with a policy that would remove non-citizens from the voter rolls, violates a federal voting law that creates what's called a quiet period, that in 90 days before an election, a federal election, states can't do mass purges of voters. And the idea that there's just not enough time for people to figure out that they've been taken off the list and then register again. And the Arizona's argument is that these people shouldn't be voters in the first place because they're not eligible to vote. And so that is, you know, these are both issues that aren't going to affect, obviously, the midterm elections, but could have a big impact not only in Arizona, but in other states in the 2028 elections.
0: One more thing really quick, Amy. President Trump told Time magazine he regretted nominating Justices Gorsuch, Kavanaugh, and Barrett because they vote against him too often. I don't think I should have to ask this question, but here goes. Do comments like that have any impact on the justices?
3: I'm not sure that they have much of an impact on the justices themselves. I think they would at least tell us that they decide the cases based on how they think the law dictates they should come out. But, you know, they're certainly not helpful in this climate of overheated rhetoric about the Supreme Court and federal judges in particular.
0: Amy Howe is the co-founder of SCOTUS Blog. Amy, thanks.
3: Thank you.
1: Democrats will have a hard time winning back the Senate next month without the state of Maine. That's where Republican Senator Susan Collins has held her seat for nearly 30 years.
0: Our colleague Leila Fadel has traveled 700 miles across the state talking to farmers hit by high diesel prices.
8: There's a lot of things happening up here, and just a lot of people forget about us up here.
0: Also, loggers anxious about trade wars with Canada.
9: So this is a business of people with grit, and right now is a tough time.
0: And people just struggling to get by.
10: My electric bill is so high, it's higher than my mortgage payment.
1: Tomorrow, Leila will take us to the people and places across the battleground state of Maine that will determine which way this election will go.
11: It's Maine, and it's autumn, the birches have...
1: This is NPR News.
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0: are prompting survivors of sexual assault to share their experiences on social media. NPR's Winsor Johnston reports on why some say Jane Doe's story feels like their own.
1: The stories that 53-year-old Aaron Smith has been reading on social media about the Cornell University allegations have stopped her cold.
2: I was so enraged. I had to set my phone down, stand up, and just pace around my kitchen like a caged tiger.
1: Smith is a yoga instructor in Winchester, Kentucky, who works with clients who've experienced trauma. She says reading the story brought back her memories from being assaulted as a child.
2: I had that feeling in my stomach that happened during my personal experience. I was 12.
1: Cornell University and seven men were sued last month by a woman identified as Jane Doe. She alleges she was drugged and repeatedly raped at a fraternity house in October of 2024. For London-based author Olivia Petter, those allegations took her back to boarding school in England, where she and her friends were harassed by the older boys when they were 13.
3: They would walk past us at break time and whisper, "Fresh meat." They would put our trousers down when we were holding our trays in the dining hall so we would be humiliated in front of the entire school.
1: The 32-year-old says reading about Cornell brought back the fear and humiliation she felt as a teenager. Trauma therapist Hannah Bronstein, who received her undergraduate degree at Cornell, says these are typical responses for survivors of sexual assault.
4: They have these physical sensations, body flashbacks, not just memory flashbacks, and it can almost transport them back there.
1: Bronstein says it's not that easy to stop reading the news and comments online.
4: We keep searching for more information because we think if we understand every detail, then finally we'll feel better internally. But, you know, often it does the opposite.
1: Smith said she eventually had to step away from social media. She says being outside, spending time with her dog, and playing guitar has helped her feel calmer. But Smith says she sees her own story in Jane Doe's and believes other women do too.
2: That's why so many women are triggered this week, because Jane Doe is all of us. We all have a story.
1: Petter is now taking to social media to encourage conversations with men about sexual assault.
3: All of the people who we see talking about it online, at least who I see talking about it online, they're women.
1: Petter says changing that starts with men joining the conversation. Winsor Johnston, NPR News.
5: A Florida company that helps veterans qualify for disability benefits is being accused of fraud by law enforcement officials in two states. Trajector Medical charges vets as much as $20,000 each, even though federal law requires assistance to be provided free of charge. The crackdown follows an investigation by NPR's Kaylee Fox Shannon and Chris Arnold.
6: Attorneys general in New York and Illinois now say they're investigating Trajector and plan to take legal action against it for, quote, fraudulent, illegal, and deceptive business practices.
7: The AGs say one thing they're investigating is the company's use of a robo-dialer system named Callbot. We uncovered it in our reporting. Trajector uses Callbot to dial into a VA benefits phone hotline, effectively posing as the veteran. It enters the vet's social security number to monitor their VA disability payments. When it detects an increase, the company then sends a bill. That's happened to thousands of vets who once signed up as clients.
6: Some vets told us Trajector didn't do much to help them, but sent them a big bill anyway. Dustin Ingram is a former Army Ranger and combat vet. He was one of the vets we talked to in our story late last year.
8: I think that they took advantage of me, and they accessed via database to find out if I had a claim so they could make $4,500 from a guy who spent 5.5 years in the Army and 2 tours in Afghanistan.
7: Trajector told NPR in a statement, quote, "We stand behind how we operate and we're focused on the veterans we serve." And the company denies the allegations from the attorneys general.
6: Ingram's not the only vet we spoke to who got a surprise bill. And that's because that Callbot system spits out a bill even if the vet got help some other way. It's not just the AGs looking into that. Jennifer Bird is an attorney representing veterans in a lawsuit seeking class action status.
9: It's a huge development for these attorneys general to step in like this.
7: After our first story aired, two lawsuits were filed in Florida, where Trajector's based. Then this summer, Trajector filed for Chapter 11 bankruptcy protection. It also was poised to default on a loan of more than $60 million.
6: Through the bankruptcy, we learned that the AGs in New York and Illinois are investigating

0: investigating. They sent a letter to the bankruptcy court basically saying, just so you know, we're investigating this company, and we think it's defrauding military veterans.
1: Byrd says the bankruptcy process puts her lawsuit on hold for now, but not so for the state investigations.
2: One of the biggest things about these attorneys general filing this is that the bankruptcy court can't stop them. They can move forward and keep investigating, find out more and more information.
0: One thing that's already come out through the bankruptcy is how much money the company has been making. Court filings show Trajector and its affiliated companies employ more than 450 staff and hold $400 million in assets.
1: Last year, their combined income was nearly $280 million. Here's Dustin Ingram, the former Army Ranger.
3: It's a mind-blowing amount of money. It's inconceivable that somebody made that much money. Like, there's a problem somewhere in the system, right?
0: Ingram said companies like Trajector making that kind of money off veterans should be a wake-up call to the VA and policymakers.
1: He thinks the military needs to do a better job of helping service members to get benefits that they deserve as they transition out. Then veterans wouldn't feel like they need to hire a company that's going to charge them a lot of money for help that by law should be free.
3: Anytime there's a vacuum or an opportunity, somebody will fill it. It should be very simple and very easy to receive benefits.
0: Ingram called the civil lawsuits filed against Trajector and the state investigations vindicating. Kaylee Fox Shannon
1: and Chris Arnold, NPR News.

0: Live from NPR News in Washington, I'm Dave Mattingly. This year's Nobel Prize in Physiology or Medicine is being awarded to three scientists based at universities in the U.S. and Germany. Carl Dieseroth, Peter Hegman, and George Nagel are being honored for their work on the mechanisms that the brain uses to switch on or off the activity of individual nerve cells. UN agencies say basic humanitarian needs for people in Gaza are far from being resolved as the region approaches 1 year since a ceasefire with Israel went into effect. NPR's Anas Baba reports.
1: The World Health Organization said the approval process for medical supplies can last 2.5 months for Israeli clearance. Israeli authorities classify some restricted equipment as dual use with potential military applications, but the WHO disputes that characterization, noting many are standard medical supplies used globally. Meanwhile, the World Food Program warns a funding shortfall is cutting the number of people receiving monthly food assistance to 600,000, down from 1.1 million. And with winter approaching, the UN notes about 1.7 million people remain displaced, many without adequate shelter, water, or sanitation. Anas Baba, NPR News, Gaza.
0: Wall Street futures are on the downside this morning. This is NPR News from Washington. Authorities in Georgia are looking for suspects after gunfire broke out early yesterday at a homecoming block party. It happened in the town of Vienna, about 55 miles south of Macon. Two people were killed, more than 30 others were hurt, some by gunfire. Investigators say others were injured when they were hit by vehicles as people were fleeing the scene. The Justice Department is moving hundreds of detainees awaiting trial near Atlanta to a detention facility in South Georgia. Legal groups and some Democratic lawmakers argue the transfer illegally cuts people off from their lawyers. NPR's Kristen Wright reports.
2: Attorneys for the detainees say the U.S. Marshals Service's decision to move their clients almost 200 miles to a detention center in South Georgia separates them from family and is a violation of their constitutional right to legal counsel. The detainees are all facing federal criminal cases. The Marshals Service plans to transfer about 400 people by the end of the month, according to the nonprofit Federal Defender Program. It tells NPR 20 to 30 of its clients have already been moved. The group's executive director says attorneys traveling 6 hours round trip and meeting by video with clients would restrict their right to counsel and estimates it'll cost taxpayers. Georgia Public Broadcasting reports the Marshals Service said in a statement the decision's based on, quote, diverse challenges to ensure safe and secure confinement. Kristen Wright, NPR News.
0: I'm Dave Mattingly, NPR News in Washington.

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1: It's Morning Edition from NPR News. I'm A. Martinez in Culver City, California.
2: And I'm Michelle Martin in Washington, D.C. Good morning. Brazil's presidential election will go to a runoff later this month after the right made significant gains in Sunday's national vote.
1: Flavio Bolsonaro, the son of Brazil's former far-right president, had a strong night. He outperformed the country's veteran leftist incumbent, Luiz Inácio Lula da Silva.
2: NPR South America correspondent Carrie Kahn joins us from Rio with more on what we learned from the first round of voting. Good morning, Carrie.
3: Good morning.
2: So polls had said that the results would be very close. So just how close was it?
3: It was close. Flavio Bolsonaro won 47% of the vote. He's the 45-year-old eldest son of Jair Bolsonaro, who was barred from running after being convicted of plotting a coup to overturn the 2022 election. The current president, Luiz Inácio Lula da Silva, received 45%. Polls had actually shown Lula with a small advantage going into yesterday's national elections, but Bolsonaro really outperformed and surprised many.
4: Tô feliz, entendeu?
3: 29-year-old Alan Belmanchi was fishing off the seawall facing the famous Christ the Redeemer statue in the distance. He hadn't caught anything, but he was telling me he was so happy Bolsonaro won.
4: Já fui assaltado três vezes. Se perde carro, perde tudo, sabe?
3: He said he's been robbed three times in the last few years and lost his car. He lost everything. He said he's sick of it and says Flavio Bolsonaro will do more to crack down on criminals than Lula. Augusto Felix da Silva was sitting a bit further down the seawall drinking a beer with his family. And he told me he's so tired of President Lula and is thrilled that Brazilians voted for a change and to get the economy growing again.
5: Lula não quer que cresça. Lula quer que tenha mais pobres. Quanto mais pobres, mais votos.
3: He said Lula doesn't want the country to grow. He just wants more poor people, because with more poor people, he will get more votes.
2: Okay, and what do these results mean for Lula?
3: Lula will have to find a way to close the gap in this runoff. He's not going to really be able to win over the 8% of voters who went for the other candidates. They were far right and right, and their voters will fall in line with Bolsonaro, not with Lula. Lula will have to get new votes from those who sat out yesterday's election, and that's going to be very hard. Many Brazilians are just disillusioned with politics, and we're hoping for new, younger candidates to vote for. Supporters of Lula gathered at a downtown plaza here in Rio last night, and the mood was somber. 29-year-old Jasmine Suarez is a local DJ.
6: Dá medo, muito medo, dá muito medo, sim, porque a direita, o que ela traz, assim, é muito ódio.
3: She says it's scary, really scary, as she said about Bolsonaro and the right. Strong performance. She said the right just brings with it a lot of hatred. And I heard that from many Lula voters, that they fear a Bolsonaro conservative back in power.
2: You know, there have already been a number of right-wing victories in Latin America. President Trump has taken credit for that shift. Is that what is happening in Brazil?
3: Brazil would be a huge win for the right, for sure. Lula tried to repeatedly use Trump's increasing interventions in Latin America as a campaign issue, but voters were more interested in domestic issues like crime and the faltering economy. Trump may have been part of the backdrop, but for voters here, the issues at home were more immediate.
2: That is Carrie Conner-Rio. Carrie, thank you.
3: You're welcome.
1: Russia has a new tactic in its war against Ukraine, hitting the bridges that connect the two sides of the capital, Kyiv. It's part of Russia's escalating attacks. NPR Ukraine correspondent Joanna Kakissis joins us now from Kyiv. Joanna, so what's life like in Kyiv right now?
7: Well, A, it is very stressful. We are hearing air raid sirens and explosions roughly every 4 hours, day and night, and the strikes didn't even stop for German Chancellor Friedrich Merz, who visited Kyiv on Sunday. And so to give you a little slice of what life is like here, I was at a friend's barbecue over the weekend, and air raid sirens sounded just as I walked outside to wait for my taxi home, and not even a minute later, I heard this. And that was a Russian drone strike not too far away. I recorded that on my phone. These jet-powered drones move very fast. It's hard for Ukraine's air defenses to shoot them down. Now, these drones have already hit so many places in Kyiv, warehouses with food and medicine, data centers, manufacturing plants, even the National Academy of Science. But like you said, and now Russia is aiming for a new target, and that's the bridges of Kyiv.
1: So that, bridges. Why bridges?
7: So the Ukrainians I've spoken to believe Russia is trying to create chaos in the capital to make it harder to live here. Kyiv is divided by this great big river called the Dnieper, and at least six major bridges across it are essential to transportation. These bridges are very busy with, you know, they're full of cars, trucks, buses, trolleys. The city's metro uses the bridges, and Russia has repeatedly struck two of them so far.
1: So what's the fallout been?
7: Well, so far, Ukrainian crews have managed to repair the damage, but traffic is often backed up. We spoke to a trolley bus driver, Victor Krom, near one of the bridges that was hit on Sunday. Now, traffic was closed at the time, so he had pulled over. He'd pulled the bus over. And he says that despite the threat of more strikes, he is not afraid to cross the bridge.
8: Звичайно, людина звикла до звикає. Люди звикають до всього.
7: So what he's saying is people have gotten used to Russian attacks here, but life goes on. We cannot hide from it, he says. However, if the Russians keep hitting Kyiv's bridges and the Ukrainians are forced to close them for longer periods, even for security reasons, there are a few alternative routes for transportation across the river.
1: Now, you mentioned German Chancellor Friedrich Merz was in Ukraine yesterday. Mm-hmm. How have Ukraine's allies reacted to these recent attacks?
7: Well, you know, the Europeans always strongly condemn these strikes, and that doesn't necessarily stop Russia from attacking. It actually has never stopped Russia from attacking. Now, Merz said Germany will not be intimidated by Russia and promised Ukraine more than $1 billion in military aid. And included in this aid are interceptors for air defense. Now, German defense company executives who traveled with Merz also signed agreements worth billions of dollars. Ukrainian President Volodymyr Zelensky continues to seek more air defense support for his country ahead of what's expected to be a very difficult winter. He is suggesting that Russia's these new jet-powered drones that Russia is using may soon be used in other parts of the world.
1: Other parts of the world? What does he mean by that?
7: Mm-hmm. Yeah. Well, on Sunday, Zelensky told reporters he believes Russia is sharing this technology with North Korea. And warnings like these are not something new from Zelensky. He has been trying to alert Ukraine's allies around the world that a dangerous high-tech arms race is developing because of Russia's war on Ukraine. In other words, Russia is not only a threat to Ukraine.
1: That's NPR's Joanna Kakissis in Kyiv. Joanna, thank you.
7: You're welcome, eh?

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0: Good morning, I'm Michelle Martin. There are tons of competitions that hinge on how fast you can drive a car. How about how well you park it? Philly hosted its first parallel parking championship this weekend. No backup cameras allowed. The winner was Mario Zucca, an illustrator who dressed like Evel Knievel with one-shot Mar on his jumpsuit. His prize, a trophy made of a piece of street curb and $76. That's the cost of a Philadelphia parking fine. It's Morning Edition.
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2: This is Morning Edition from NPR News. I'm A. Martinez.
0: And I'm Michelle Martin. Employees of the U.S. Department of Agriculture's flagship research facility could be in their final days of work this week. That's because the USDA is relocating its scientists from that facility in a close-in suburb of Washington, D.C., to labs across the country. Macy Byers with Harvest Public Media in Omaha, Nebraska, has been speaking with some lab employees about the move, and she's here to tell us more about it. Good morning, Macy.
3: Good morning, Michelle.
0: So first of all, tell us what's so important about this research facility.
3: Yeah, it's called the Beltsville Agricultural Research Center, or BARC. It's the oldest USDA lab at over 110 years old, and it's also the biggest. It sits on this huge 6,500-acre campus outside of D.C. in Maryland, and there are about 20 different research units there. Last summer, there were about 400 employees. And scientists at BARC study things like foodborne pathogens, plant diseases, crop yields. They're really on the front lines of threats that U.S.-grown food can face. And so many innovations have also come out of BARC, like pesticide mixtures and livestock management tools. Most people would probably recognize seedless red grapes, shelf-stable butter, and the turkey breed we eat at Thanksgiving as some of BARC's famous inventions.
0: Okay, good to know. So why is the administration closing the lab?
3: Yeah, so the idea is that closing it would save money. The lab does need some repairs, and operating it in Metro DC is generally expensive. It's part of a USDA reorganization plan announced in July 2025. The closure is part of that. And the plan is for scientists to move to labs all over the country and work closer to farmers. Like, for example, we have a lab here in Nebraska in a rural town called Clay Center that studies meat and animals.
0: And you spoke to some employees there. Are they willing to move? Are they ready to move?
3: Yeah, it sort of varies. My sources inside BARC have told me that most employees there did choose not to take their relocation offer. Manon Sharma is one of them. He studied produce and foodborne pathogens there for almost two decades.
4: You're being asked to move to a place sight unseen. You don't know how your research will be affected by that.
3: And many of these other labs are in really rural areas or small cities, very different from Metro DC that they're used to. And in Sharma's case, he would have had to move his family as well, so he switched to a private sector job instead. I spoke to about a dozen former and current employees. They asked me not to use their names as they worry about professional repercussions for speaking out. But many reported that they had no input in where they would go, and they got few answers about relocations from USDA supervisors when asked. Some scientists took early retirements, and some did agree to move. Others like Sharma have already moved on.
0: Okay, but if all these experienced research scientists with these specialized areas are not taking these offers, what effect do they think this will have on food safety?
3: Yeah, they say the restructuring will hurt U.S. food safety by interrupting this really highly specialized research. BARC scientists have worked on things like cyclospora and New World screwworm, which have both affected the U.S. food supply this year. Here's Sharma again.
4: I think it's highly disappointing and highly wasteful not to continue that work. I mean, this work costs money, it costs resources.
3: And for its part, the USDA tells me they've been in constant communication with employees about the relocation and closure process.
0: Okay, only a few seconds left here. Today was supposed to be the last day for the BARC lab, but it's still working. It's still open.
3: That's right. There is a court case that could delay things or stop the closure. There's the federal government employee union challenging the reorganization. There's also a stay order giving a California federal judge time to consider an injunction.
0: That's Macy Byers with Harvest Public Media. Macy, thank you. And this is
3: thank
0: NPR
3: you.
0: News.
5: Where did it go? I can't find it anywhere. It must be around here somewhere.
6: I lost it again.
7: Where could it possibly be? I lose everything.
8: Not again, not again, not again, not again.
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5: Yeah!
6: Now, if I were that thing, where would I be?

0: 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From Marketplace in Washington, I'm Kimberly Adams. We're starting with oil this morning, and despite the ongoing conflict in the Middle East, global commodities tracking firm Kepler says crude oil exports from the region hit pre-war levels in the latter part of September. Brent crude is currently trading at $102.97 a barrel. This comes as key members of OPEC pledged to keep their oil production targets steady next month. They made the announcement after a brief meeting yesterday, but as Marketplace's Nancy Marshall Genzer explains, their promises might not mean much.
1: OPEC issued a press release yesterday with a promising headline. It says core OPEC members, known as the OPEC Plus countries, are reaffirming their commitment to market stability. OPEC Plus includes Saudi Arabia, Iraq, Kuwait, and Oman, and allies like Russia. Saudi Arabia, Iraq, and Russia pledge to produce the most oil next month, but these are mostly paper targets. OPEC Plus countries have been missing their quotas because of the war in the Middle East. Reuters estimates their exports have only reached 60-80% of normal levels in the past few months. OPEC Plus says it'll meet again on November 1st. They've delayed their annual capacity review. That helps them settle on their production quotas for next year, including decisions on which countries get to produce more oil. I'm Nancy Marshall Genzer for Marketplace.
0: Let's do the numbers. Dow, S&P, and NASDAQ futures are down in the 0.2% to 0.3% range, with the Dow future down 107 points. The 10-year Treasury yield is up at 5.28%.
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0: This year has been dominated by headlines about artificial intelligence, but as the AI build-out accelerates, some are looking for ways to slow down. I found evidence of that at Makerspace NYC, a community workshop in New York, busy with people sewing, welding, drilling, making things. Some just for fun, but for others, it's where they make their living. The sawdust is flying in the Makerspace wood shop when I visit on a Tuesday afternoon. Scott Van Campen, executive director here, is showing me around, pointing out folks one by one who have come to depend on this place to run their small businesses.
3: We're really super proud to be able to support those people as they get a foothold in their industry.
0: Creators can rent tools and other resources from the Makerspace for a fraction of what it would cost them to buy them outright. Scott co-founded this nonprofit with his wife, D.B. Lampman, in 2013.
4: I think 90% of the people that are here are freelancers that are doing it as a business.
0: I meet one of these entrepreneurs, Simon Berry, in the sewing area.
5: These are cushions for a banquette that I made. Which is
0: you make furniture.
5: I make furniture, yeah.
0: I ask Simon how important this place is for his business.
5: The initial investment of opening a woodworking studio, whatever, all the tools is pretty prohibitive.
0: What kind of startup costs would you be looking at if you actually had to buy all the stuff that you're using here?
5: Like $20,000.
0: Versus what do you end up paying monthly here for your space?
5: $600.
0: There's also a cheaper membership, a couple hundred dollars a year, for more limited access. The membership fees that Scott and DB collect from about 420 members help keep this place running, along with foundation support from the city and state. There's also a limited number of free memberships for low-income people in the neighborhood. Over in the metal shop, makers hammer away and sparks dance behind thick plastic protective screens amid soldering and welding. One of the artists used this place to pivot careers completely. Seth Cousins is a self-described former tech guy.
6: 25, 30 years as a software engineer, product manager, delivery, tech stuff.
7: And now?
6: And now I'm a sculptor. Mm-hmm. So in April, I left the startup that I was working at and started working here full time.
0: He recalls a recent conversation with a younger software engineer, a neighbor, who said that the work had changed from thinking about code and solving problems to now babysitting AI agents that do a lot of the work.
6: And I figure when they do take over the world, this sort of physical stuff is going to be the last thing that they take over. So we'll be safer for a little bit longer.
0: That's job safety, he says, and it's better than staring at a screen all day. But not everyone I meet here is doing this for work.
8: Hi, this is so beautiful. I'm Kimberly.
9: Kimberly, nice to meet you.
8: Nice to meet you also. Could you describe what you're making here, if that's okay?
9: I'm making a raven.
0: Miles Cocker is making this ornate raven out of steel.
9: It's my grandson.
8: This is great. How many of these have you made?
9: This is my first bird.
8: Oh, really?
9: Yes.
8: What else have you made?
9: It's a cat, a dog, a crocodile, a koala, and a platypus.
8: All for your grandkids?
9: Yep.
8: They must love these things. My grandfather used to make whirligigs for us
9: when nice.
8: I was a kid.
9: And do you still have them?
8: I do. I do still have my whirligig, yes.
9: Hey, great.
0: I'm not sure you'd get this kind of moment in a room full of robots. And these tactile skills, says Executive Director Scott Van Kampen, are even more valuable in our increasingly digital-focused economy.
3: The stuff where really we need to manipulate and to make decisions quickly and accurately, I don't think that robots are actually going to replace us.
0: He's proud to give people a place to build something, whether that's furniture, an animal made of steel, or a business.
3: It is very rewarding to be able to support and encourage these people to really build whatever they want to build.
0: We've got videos of all these creations on our Instagram right now. We're at Marketplace APM. I'm Kimberly Adams with the Marketplace Morning Report. 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

This is John Fahey of the Mountain Gazette. Thanks for listening to KBUT Crested Butte, the soundtrack for life in Crested Butte and the Upper Gunnison Valley. Thanks for listening.

0: Good morning. Investigators believe the Fly Dubai pilot who attacked the flight's captain was trying to crash the plane into Israel's Ben Gurion Airport. UAE officials say it was a terrorist attack. It's Morning Edition from NPR News. The airwaves in Texas are filled with political ads for the U.S. Senate race there. I'm Michelle Martin.
1: And I'm A. Martinez. Ken Paxton and James Tallarico are neck and neck, with Republicans spending more than twice what Democrats are. Also, Virginians are voting on whether to give back the right to vote to people convicted of felonies. And Mahmoud Khalil calls his detention last year an act of state violence. He writes about it in a new book, No Land to Stand On. It's Monday, October 5th. On this day in 1970, PBS began broadcasting. News is next.
2: Live from NPR News in Washington, I'm Korva Coleman. The U.S. Supreme Court opens its new term today. The first case they'll hear involves climate change. The city of Boulder, Colorado, is suing two big energy companies. Boulder officials want the companies to share the cost of paying for disasters that are made worse by global warming. The companies want to shift this argument from state courts, where it's been heard, to federal courts. NPR's Carrie Johnson says the U.S. Supreme Court has other cases on its docket this term.
3: We do have some big cases already, including a challenge to state bans on the very popular AR-15 assault-style rifles. There's going to be a clash over religion in schools, specifically a universal pre-K program in Colorado, and there are a number of immigration cases brewing. But the court is still adding new cases to the docket, so more is going to be coming.
2: NPR's Carrie Johnson reporting. Cornell University is expected to announce this week which outside law firm will independently review its handling of rape allegations involving a former student. NPR's Windsor Johnston reports the case is prompting survivors of sexual assault to share and write about their own experiences.
4: Aaron Smith of Winchester, Kentucky, says reading about the Cornell allegations brought back feelings from an assault when she was 12 years old.
5: I was so enraged. I had to set my phone down and just pace around my kitchen like a caged tiger.
4: Trauma specialist Hannah Bronstein says for some survivors, following the news coverage can feel like reliving an earlier assault.
6: Body flashbacks, not just memory flashbacks. They can almost transport them back there.
4: Bronstein says limiting time spent on news and social media or stepping away when it becomes overwhelming can help. Windsor Johnston, NPR News.
2: One American and two German scientists today have been awarded the 2026 Nobel Prize in Physiology or Medicine. NPR's Rob Stein reports it's for their fundamental discoveries that help explain how the brain works.
7: The Nobel Assembly at the Karolinska Institute in Sweden awarded the prize to two German scientists, Peter Hegemann and Gerd Nagel, and one American, Carl Dizeroff, at Stanford University. The three scientists played key roles in discoveries that led to light-controlled switches that turn nerve cells on and off. The technique opened a new way to understand the function of neurons, known as optogenetics. The Nobel Committee says the discoveries laid the foundation for a new era of neuroscience, including helping understand how the brain forms memories, feelings, and behaviors. Rob Stein, NPR News.
2: You're listening to NPR News from Washington. The Pentagon says that it has brought home all its military bomber planes that were stationed at an air base in the United Kingdom. This is the same air base where British authorities arrested five men last month. They're suspected of plotting to attack the base. The Defense Department says all the bombers have now been redeployed to their home stations in the United States. In Brazil's presidential race, the right-wing opposition candidate is in the lead after almost all votes have been counted from yesterday's first round of voting. It's an election with stakes that reach far beyond the South American country's borders. Catherine Osborne has more from Rio de Janeiro.
8: In downtown Rio, supporters of left-wing President Luiz Inácio Lula da Silva packed into this plaza, watching the results with anxiety. Right-wing Senator Flávio Bolsonaro outperformed polls and outperformed Lula to win the first-round presidential vote. He's promised to continue the legacy of his father, former President Jair Bolsonaro. In this election, right-wing politicians also grew in numbers in Brazil's Congress. The presidential runoff is set for October 25th. It's a contest President Trump is watching closely as he seeks greater U.S. influence in the region. For NPR News, I'm Catherine Osborne in Rio de Janeiro.
2: Fire authorities in California say the Bouquet Fire, north of Los Angeles, is still growing. It has scorched well over 1 mile of land, and it's nearly half contained. But fire authorities have put several areas under evacuation orders. This is NPR.
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0: It's Morning Edition from NPR News. I'm E. Martinez in Culver City, California.
1: And I'm Michelle Martin in Washington, D.C. Good morning. An investigation into last week's mid-air attack aboard a commercial flight from Dubai to Tel Aviv has found that the co-pilot who tried to take control of the plane intended to crash it into Israel's Ben-Gurion Airport.
0: That's according to a person familiar with the matter who is not authorized to speak publicly. In a few moments, we'll speak with a retired FBI special agent about the ongoing investigation. We begin with the news.
1: For more, we're joined by NPR's Kat Lonsdorf in Tel Aviv. Hi, Kat.
2: Hey, good morning.
1: So there are several countries conducting investigations into this attack. So what do we know?
2: Well, over the weekend, officials in the United Arab Emirates, which is leading the investigation, announced that they had deemed the incident a terrorist attack. That assessment agreed with what Israeli officials had been saying earlier. We still don't have a clear motive for the attack. This morning, a source familiar with the investigation told NPR that the co-pilot who attacked the captain intended to fly the plane to Ben-Gurion Airport, which was its destination, but then crash it into the airport. This all happened in the morning here when Ben-Gurion would have been full of people. That source also said that it's likely the co-pilot acted alone. And just to be clear, this investigation is still very much ongoing.
1: Do we have any more detail about what actually happened on the plane?
2: Yeah, we're starting to get a clearer picture. Investigators said that the co-pilot of the Fly Dubai plane carried out the attack with what's called a crash axe. That's a lightweight emergency tool stored in the cockpit. It's used to break through panels or jam doors in the event of a crash. The pilot was then able to open the cockpit door during the attack, and then passengers rushed in and subdued the attacker, while another pilot who happened to be on board the plane helped land it. Both the pilot and the co-pilot are alive, and they're in the UAE now being questioned.
1: Do we know any more about the attacker, the co-pilot?
2: Yeah, the co-pilot is from Oman, according to Israeli officials. And that's raising questions here in Israel about how he was allowed to fly a plane heading to Israel, which doesn't allow pilots from countries it doesn't have diplomatic relations with to fly into its airspace. Israeli Prime Minister Benjamin Netanyahu said that this pilot must have gotten through a, quote, loophole.
1: Kat, what has been the reaction from Israelis as this has all been playing out?
2: Yeah, generally, Israelis are praising the passengers and the captain of the plane who's from India as heroes who averted a major disaster. But there's also this larger debate playing out about who dropped the ball to allow for something like this to happen. The Ministry of Transportation has been pointing blame at the security services and vice versa, while Netanyahu's opponents have been saying that this is a huge failure on his part, calling for a larger investigation. After a lot of public pressure, Netanyahu announced last night that there will be some kind of formal examination, but there haven't been much more details on that.
1: And as you've been telling us, this is all happening as national elections in Israel are just weeks away.
2: Yeah.
1: Elections that will determine whether or not Netanyahu remains prime minister. Is there any sense that this incident will affect voters?
2: Well, Netanyahu is certainly making the media rounds about this attack, spending time with the passengers who stormed the cockpit and putting out press releases, going on foreign media. The polls here show that this is a very tight election coming up, and also that Israelis are largely already decided on how they're going to vote. So something like this might just entrench voters further. But it could be enough to motivate people who weren't planning to vote to go vote, and that could have an impact.
1: That is NPR's Kat Lonsdorf in Tel Aviv. Kat, thank you.
2: Thank you.
0: Let's take a closer look at the Fly Dubai flight investigation with Lara Burns. She's a retired FBI special agent with more than 23 years of experience in international terror investigation. She's now the head of terrorism research at the Program on Extremism at the George Washington University. Lara, I think one of the things that has drawn me into this story, along with a lot of people, is that when we think about an airplane being taken over, we think of the threat outside of the cockpit. This one came inside of the cockpit. I mean, are we entering a brand new world here?
3: Yes, I think we are. The most troubling question, you know, as you alluded to, it's not simply how an individual gained access to a plane, but how someone with prior security concerns was able to move through the aviation system at large and ultimately obtain access to a passenger aircraft cockpit, which has traditionally been seen as the safe area of the plane. You know, post 9/11, the safety measures that were put in place were designed to protect against threats emanating from outside the cockpit.
0: Now, what concerns you the most at this point in the investigation? What are you thinking about the most?
3: I'm thinking about how we prevent another incident like this, because again, you know, our safety mechanisms and our you know, view on threats to aviation have changed tremendously. So the question is, how do you identify a terrorist or extremist threat when the individual isn't trying to get onto the airplane, but already has a seat in the cockpit? How do you vet for extremist behavior? That vetting needs to happen to complement your conventional background checks. And it can't stop when a pilot gets his license. That vetting process must continue. Radicalization can happen at any time. And so I think that we really have to change our view on how we look at the threat to aviation overall, but looking very seriously at vetting procedures for pilots who have access to those cockpits.
0: And so the Associated Press reported that UAE officials shared with Israel a list of passengers and crew for the Fly Dubai flight, and that list did not seem to raise any red flags at all with Israeli authorities. Why do you think that is?
3: You know, it sounds like there were likely some failures in the vetting procedures, right? The individuals are supposed to be vetted prior to having access to an aircraft that's going to fly into Israel, and that apparently did not happen. What I worry about is the finger pointing, right? Everyone wants to blame everyone else. But in reality, what needs to happen is we need to have open, honest investigations to determine where the security failures occurred, where the vetting failed, so that those areas can be identified and then improved, right? It's not helpful for everyone to be blaming everyone else. We need transparent accounting of where the failures occurred so that then that those failures can be addressed and prevented the next time.
0: The one thing that I think is tough to understand is that officials also told the AP that the suspect was an Omani national who had been barred from piloting Fly Dubai because of extremist views. So how did he wind up co-piloting this flight?
3: That is a great question. You know, how does someone with that background end up not only obtaining a job as a pilot for Fly Dubai, but then also finding himself in the cockpit on a plane to Israel? And, you know, we have to kind of look at where there were multiple probably areas that could have been improved. What did Fly Dubai do to vet and check the background of this individual before they employed him? What did, you know, the Israelis do when they were looking at the crew and the flight list? And was there information sharing with foreign partners? Did Oman share information with the UAE about this individual's, you know, radicalization and extremist concerns? And if not, then there probably needs to be an improvement on diplomatic relations between countries.
0: For people that might be taking a flight here in the U.S. anytime soon, and maybe they don't want to have to worry about the pilots. I mean, but does the U.S. have better security measures so that a scenario that occurred like that doesn't happen in the United States?
3: You know, I mean, the United States does have, especially post 9/11, you know, extreme security capabilities, right? We know how to address the aviation threat, but this does pose a change in, you know, the threat landscape. So I think that there is a concern, and the United States should take this concern very seriously. But we do have the, you know, preeminent law enforcement and intelligence community organizations here in the United States that are designed to, you know, examine insider threats, to examine threats to aviation, and then put in place, you know, procedures that will prevent terrorist attacks. So I think that we're in a very good position, but we have to take this threat seriously.
0: It just seemed like opening the door was the only thing that saved everyone from just certain death, I'm assuming, if the plane crashes. Is there something that maybe needs to be done to have communication to outside of the cockpit for anyone in the cockpit that is being threatened?
3: Absolutely. I mean, you know, there are measures put in place. Like, there is that release inside the cockpit.
0: Yeah.
3: But what happens if, you're, you know, as in this instance, the co-pilot is disabled. So there are going to have to be enhanced measures put in place that allow for an emergency response when one or both of the captains inside the cockpit are disabled.
0: Laura Burns is a retired FBI special agent now at the Program on Extremism at the George Washington University. Laura, thanks.
3: Thank you so much.
1: Japanese authorities have arrested a U.S. Marine on the island of Okinawa. He's suspected of robbing and murdering a local woman. Here's NPR's Anthony Kuhn.
4: Japanese media quote Okinawan police as saying a 20-year-old Marine was seen entering a hotel with a 39-year-old local woman, then exiting alone. The woman was later found dead, apparently strangled to death. The Marine is also suspected of taking her wallet and backpack, but he denies the charges, police said. Okinawa Governor Genta Koja spoke to reporters about the case.
5: It has dealt a massive shock to the people of the prefecture and sparked fresh anxiety. It is absolutely unforgivable, and I feel deeply outraged.
4: Japan's foreign minister summoned U.S. Ambassador George Glass to complain. In a social media post, Glass said that he offered condolences and that the U.S. is cooperating with Japanese authorities. Okinawan media have reported that protests have taken place in three cities in Okinawa. Similar actions are planned for Tokyo as well. Governor Koja said that the recurrence of such incidents shows that U.S. military efforts to maintain discipline and educate its personnel have been ineffective. Governor Koja has been in office for less than a week. He won gubernatorial elections last month by focusing on the economy rather than the U.S. military base issue. Okinawan native Nitsuki Karimata is active in Okinawan civil society. She creates peace studies programs for Japanese schools. She says Okinawans are on the same page about crime by U.S. military personnel.
6: While we do have differing views on the existence of these bases, we still have to live next to them in Okinawa. But not a single person, whether they oppose or support them, is willing to accept the harm caused by these bases.
4: Anthony Kuhn, NPR News.

0: This is NPR News. This is Watching Me. This is Watching Me. Give me Watching Me.
1: Yeah. You're listening to KBUT. 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
1: 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I'm Michelle Martin.
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3: And I'm Leila Fadil. Mahmoud Khalil thought that he had found a safe place to call home when he became a permanent resident of the United States. He graduated from Columbia University. He got a job. His wife was pregnant. Then in March of 2025, he was detained by plainclothes masked immigration agents and clandestinely whisked from New York City to rural Louisiana.
4: A lot of people look at my case as a pure immigration case or a pure First Amendment case. In reality, it is a

0: story in his book, No Land to Stand On, Notes from Detention. I sat down with him to talk about it in our New York bureau. Mahmoud Khalil, welcome back to Morning Edition.
1: Thank you so much for having me.
0: So I want to start with you write about your story within the story, you say, of generations of displacement and detention. You see your detention as part of that continuing story.
1: Absolutely. My grandfather was exiled from Palestine, from Tiberias to Syria. And about 15 years ago, my parents also fled Syria to Europe. I fled to Lebanon and later to the United States, although I'm considered now in one of the safest places on earth.
0: Here
1: in the United States, but still like violence found a way to displace me, state violence here. And it's a story about, like, you know, how borders change also.
0: Mm. You call your detention, in this case against you, state violence. You see it that way?
1: Absolutely. I never imagined that this anti-Palestinian bigotry would be institutionalized, that the federal government would actually go and depend or collaborate with these private actors to go after non-citizen protesters. So I really felt very betrayed.
0: You spend a lot of time writing about your own case, yes, but also about the detainees around you. Why did you focus on these other men that were going through completely different stories than yours?
1: Because what's happening behind ICE detention doors is a stain on the U.S. Constitution, a stain on the U.S. consciousness. It was so normal to see men cry in detention because they were just like, what did we do to warrant the administration call us criminals? At first, when I got into detention, I felt that my story is the saddest story. You know, I never committed a crime. I had a green card. My wife is American. I'm expecting a baby in a month. But a day in, I discovered that I'm actually privileged. I have lawyers. My wife is safe. But for the many of the people around me were faceless, like they did not have anyone paying attention to their stories. And they felt as if I was sent there for a reason, to bring attention to what they are going through.
0: Is that in part why you wrote the book?
1: Absolutely. I feel that we must act now because this is still happening right now.
0: You write about feeling flattened in this case, that you became a headline and that hurt you. Walk me through the gap between what you think the world knows about you and who you are, like being flattened in that way.
1: No, during detention, I could see the headlines about me. I can see protests holding my pictures. While in reality, you know, I was just trying to get out to be with my wife or to call Noor and be, you know, just like to get, like what would happen with the baby? Will I be out for the baby? But also, I was looking for a mayonnaise, like to put on my sandwich in detention. I was looking for a better bunk bed.
0: And right, because you write about being close to the bathroom
1: exactly.
0: When you first get there and being excited when you get near the wall.
1: Absolutely. There was these two realities. The juxtaposition between these things was stark to me. Palestinians, at the end of the day, you know, we have the same aspirations as anyone else. We have the same also, you know, deficiencies. And that's one thing that flattens, that you're either perfect or not.
0: Another part of your book that was interesting was the way detainees, you all comforted each other and helped each other. You write about the way they tried to celebrate for you after your son, Dean, was born. Tell me that story.
1: I tried not to tell anybody that my wife, Noor, was delivering, but my bunkmate and others like noticed that I would be, you know, going back and forth to the phone booth. And, you know, next day, out of the blue, I see like a Russian detainee bringing me cake or prison made cake, which is, you know, mashed up from like whatever left over from these cookies that we get with some of the dried oranges as well. And that was like worth of at least 2 weeks of leftovers, you know. It was like one of, yeah, the beautiful moments in detention where we really cared about each other, because there you feel that you're forgotten.
0: The title of your book, No Land to Stand On, you chose those words. Why?
1: you know, I was born.

0: and raised in a Palestinian refugee camp in Syria. When I came here, it was the first time I had something permanent residency, and I felt, you know, like I got it. And then, you know, all this happened to me. It made me realize that I actually don't have a land to stand on. But also it comes from, you know, a conversation I had with my mother. She told me, like, for what? I did everything in Syria to build you like a big house. Like we had, she literally like paid 30 years of work into that. And then she had to flee that like in a day. And she literally felt like that defeated that. She told me like, do I want to build a life here to only then have to leave everything and go to another place? Sort of she lost like that purpose. And that really got into me around the impermanence of just like our lives.
1: Mahmoud Khalil is the author of No Land to Stand On, Notes from Detention. Thank you for speaking
0: with us.
1: Thank you
0: so much, Leila, for having me.
1: This is NPR News.

0: Live from NPR News in Washington, I'm Dave Mattingly. A Defense Department official says the U.S. military has moved its bombers from an airbase in Britain amid an investigation into a suspected terror attack at the base. They include B-1s, B-2s, and B-52 bombers. Five people were recently arrested near RAF Fairford. The November midterm elections are about a month away. NPR's Domenico Montanaro says many of the latest polls suggest Democratic candidates will do well.
1: Everything shows movement in Democrats' direction. When everything heads in one direction, that's important. You know, that's all that really should be taken away from the polls at this point. Midterms are always tough on the president's party. The president himself has acknowledged that many times. The national mood, especially when it comes to the economy and the war in Iran, are against the president and his party.
0: President Trump has begun campaigning for Republican candidates in red states ahead of the midterms. He traveled to Oklahoma, Alabama, and Ohio in recent days. The president heads to Nebraska today. The U.S. Supreme Court opens its new term today. The justices are scheduled to hear arguments in a case stemming from a lawsuit in Colorado. City officials in Boulder are suing ExxonMobil and Sunco Energy for monetary damages over the harms caused by the burning of fossil fuels and their links to climate change. This is NPR News from Washington. Hundreds of people turned out in Ithaca, New York yesterday to show support to a former student who says she was sexually assaulted by seven students at a fraternity party 2 years ago. The woman recently filed a civil lawsuit. Last week, New York's governor appointed the state attorney general as a special prosecutor to investigate the allegations. NPR's Amy Held says the nation's largest anti-sexual assault hotline says calls to its number have spiked in recent days.
2: This unfortunately feels all too familiar for many, many people.
3: Megan Cutter is chief of victim services at RAIN.
2: Someone in the United States is sexually assaulted every 68 seconds.
3: But they may not think of it that way at first.
2: A survivor's perception of their own experience, it is really common for that to change over time.
3: The I Am Jane Doe campaign is letting people express solidarity. Shay Thomas is a student at Cornell.
4: This is a movement that is meant to help bring light to the issues of women who have to deal with sexual harassment or assault.
3: Aisha Matan is a postdoc researcher at Cornell.
5: Every time I scroll through, it's just people talking about their similar incidents.
3: Even, she says, from 30 years ago. Amy Held, NPR News.
0: The head of Tennessee's prison system is resigning following last week's failed attempt to execute death row inmate Krista Gayle Pike. I'm Dave Mattingly, NPR News in Washington.

0: 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Inspired by a true David versus Goliath story about truth at all costs. In theaters Thursday. 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
1: It's Morning Edition from NPR News. I'm Michelle Martin in Washington, D.C.
2: And Amy Martinez in Culver City, California. The U.S. Senate campaign in Texas is on track to shatter spending records for the state. The race pits Republican State Attorney General Ken Paxton against Democratic State Representative James Tallarico. Houston Public Media's Andrew Schneider reports that the expense of the race is reflective of what's at stake.
3: With less than a month to go until Election Day, Paxton finds himself defending his record in a state that's been reliably red for decades. Here's Paxton speaking to the U.S. Hispanic Business Council in Fort Worth early last week.
4: I will own up to my record, every bit of it. Not that I was 100% perfect, but I feel very good about what I've sought to do both in the legislature and as Attorney General.
3: In the final stretch, Paxton is campaigning at a time when ads for the U.S. Senate race are inescapable for anyone near a TV or radio in Texas.
5: Too many Texans feel like they're drowning.
6: Low T Tallarico.
7: This is Ken Paxton stealing someone's $1,000 pen.
8: Radical liberal James Tallarico.
3: Jason Tinnell, a professor at the University of Houston's Valenti School of Communication, says the scope of ads for this race is unprecedented.
9: I have never seen it to the point to where I thought it was a presidential campaign because of how many ads you're seeing for both candidates.
3: Both Republicans and Democrats are determined to do whatever they can to boost turnout. Most polls since the summer either show Paxton and Tallarico statistically tied, or some even give Tallarico a slim lead.
10: Tallarico is better positioned to win this race than Beto O'Rourke was in 2018.
3: Kirby Goidell, a professor at the Bush School of Government and Public Service at Texas A&M University, says this is the Democrats' best chance to win statewide in three decades.
10: And a Democratic pickup in Texas would go a long way to helping them gain control of the Senate. On the flip side of that, a Republican successful defense in Texas would potentially help them maintain control.
3: Which may be why the tone of that advertising has gone relentlessly negative. Tallarico earlier refrained from direct attacks on Paxton, but now he's running ads like this.
11: Ken Paxton is the most corrupt politician in Texas. Since taking office, Ken Paxton's net worth has increased 7,000%.
3: Paxton has responded to the attack by accusing Tallarico of corruption, which Tallarico also denies. Meanwhile, groups supporting Paxton are flooding the airwaves, with many ads linking Tallarico to support of transgender rights, a wedge issue among many voters here.
8: Tallarico supported using taxpayer dollars for sex change surgeries on young children and even said denying your child's gender identity is abusive.
3: In a 2019 Texas House committee hearing, Tallarico said that denying a child's gender identity could be considered abusive, but he did not vote to use taxpayer money for gender reassignment surgery for minors, and he has since openly endorsed a nationwide ban on such surgeries. According to the ad tracking firm Ad Impact, Tallarico is being outspent by more than 2-1. Total spending by Paxton and groups supporting him total roughly $175 million, compared to $71 million by Tallarico and groups supporting the Democrat. It's unclear how much of an impact any of these ads will have on voters. What is certain is that the most expensive U.S. Senate campaign in Texas history is only going to get more expensive before it's through. For NPR News, I'm Andrew Schneider in Houston.
1: Now to Virginia, which has been one of the toughest places for someone convicted of a felony to reclaim their voting rights. There, the governor decides who gets those rights back after they get out of prison. Virginians are voting on a measure that would take the issue out of the governor's hands. Jad Khalil from VPM News reports.
12: Amber Bowman needs a little help voting. It's her first time casting a ballot since she went to prison.
13: I feel like I'm a teenager, just turning 18, getting my voting rights for the first time.
12: Bowman is 38 and last voted about two decades ago. She was one of about 250,000 Virginia residents who couldn't vote because of a conviction until her voting rights were restored by Governor Abigail Spanberger. Now, Bowman and others in Virginia are voting on changing the state constitution to automatically restore voting rights of those convicted of felonies.
13: Well, I think if you've served your sentence, why shouldn't you get your rights restored? Like, why is it a life sentence in Virginia if you get a felony conviction?
12: Virginia's practice traces back to the Jim Crow era. In 1902, delegates rewrote the constitution Virginia used to rejoin the Union. They sought to remove Reconstruction-era protections for Black Virginians. Nicole Porter is Senior Director of Advocacy with the Sentencing Project, which supports making rights restoration automatic.
14: The constitutional record from the early 1900s was clear in terms of the intent to disenfranchise a Black electorate, using felony disenfranchisement to dilute Black political power.
12: The debate over voting as a consequence of breaking the law often focuses on criminal justice arguments instead of the history. But Porter says keeping people from voting is bad public safety policy.
14: And we know that people who have prior felony convictions, who do vote, who do participate in their community, who do have stable housing, who do have stable employment, are less likely to reoffend and less likely to return to prison.
12: The amendment wouldn't just change who can cast a ballot. Unless voting rights are restored, people who were convicted of a felony can't serve on a jury, run for office, or work the election polls. Porter says those are key parts of being in a community. But critics of the proposed amendment say that it's best to assess whether a person has been rehabilitated on a case-by-case basis. Sandra Elkade is a law professor at Regent University.
15: When an individual has broken the law and then gets to vote on the law after they've broken the law in a serious manner, you know, there's this idea of should that person be able to automatically vote on something that they didn't really have much regard for initially.
12: The debate over the amendment was also thrown a curveball. A federal judge said that Virginia was breaking a 19th century law that limited which crimes would disenfranchise a voter, and that about 235,000 people should have been able to vote all along. The state now says only people convicted of murder and manslaughter would need to apply for their voting rights. Yet proponents of the amendment say voting rights need a more durable safeguard than a court ruling. Proponents like Democratic State Senator Mamie Locke.
16: It's evolving the Virginia Constitution to declare that Virginia's democracy is alive and well and that it belongs to everybody, even those who have been imprisoned and have served their time and are being reintegrated into society.
12: Back at her polling location, Amber Bowman is about to finally vote again.
13: So I've worked really hard since I came home from incarceration, and just being able to get my voting rights back, it feels like, okay, people are letting me move past this conviction.
12: She says steps like these help people like her to come home from incarceration and not go back. She said voting was easy once she got in the door. For NPR News, I'm Jad Khalil in Richmond, Virginia.

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0: Good morning, May Martinez. Jake Hustler is an air traffic controller at Pueblo Memorial Airport in Colorado. Now, once a week, he straps a giant paramotor propeller to his back and flies himself to work. That's right, flies himself to work. He takes a running start, lifts off, and deploys a paraglider wing. 20 minutes later, he lands on the same runway he directs. Now, he's too small to show up on radar, so he radios the tower that he's on his way in. Hustler says it would be faster to drive, but flying's a lot more fun. It's Morning Edition.
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2: This is Morning Edition from NPR News. I'm Michelle Martin.
0: And I'm May Martinez. In Iraq, militias backed by Iran have attacked U.S. troops in the U.S. embassy and consulate for years. American forces pulled out of Iraq last week, and now those militias agreed to stop the strikes. NPR's Jane Arraf reports from Baghdad.
3: It seemed like everywhere you went in Baghdad over the last week, the national anthem was playing. September 30th marked the official withdrawal of the U.S. military, 23 years after the U.S. invaded and toppled dictator Saddam Hussein. Iraq's Prime Minister Ali Azadi dubbed it Sovereignty Day. It was also celebrated by Iran-backed militias who have long demanded that the U.S. leave. At a rally of some of the hardest-line militias, college student Hassan Kamel told us Iraq is its own master now. He said Iraqis had long wanted the U.S.-led coalition that was formed to fight ISIS 12 years ago to go. Now Iraq's prime minister is grappling with how to persuade the most powerful militias to give up their weapons, which include rockets, missiles, and drones. Those groups said last week they would halt attacks, but they have not agreed to disarm. U.S. forces left Iraqi cities and withdrew to bases years ago. On a recent trip to Fallujah, one of the most hard-fought battles by the U.S., it's clear how much the country has changed.
4: I'm in Fallujah on a busy street lined with restaurants, and the amazing thing is it looks so normal. In 2004, the U.S. Marines fought one of the fiercest battles here since Vietnam. Entire neighborhoods were destroyed as they were fighting Al-Qaeda. Most Iraqis will tell you that the reconstruction that's happened here since isn't because of the American presence that followed. It's in spite of it.
3: Former Deputy Prime Minister Ali Alawi traces a lot of Iraq's deepest problems, dysfunctional government ministries and rampant corruption, to the political system the U.S. introduced when it occupied Iraq.
5: In government, I think there's no doubt that the system introduced after 2003 has been a disaster.
3: That system divvied up government posts along sectarian and ethnic lines. The vacuum created by removing Saddam opened the door to Iranian influence. Former Foreign Minister Hoshyar Zebari says if the Iran-backed paramilitary groups do hand over weapons, they will expect more political representation in return.
6: Some of the groups will argue, well, we were asked to hand over our weapons. Okay, we did hand over. But why shouldn't we have any representation in the government, for example?
3: The U.S. departure also leaves Turkish troops in Iraq and continued Iranian leverage. U.S. troops may be gone, but not the legacy of the U.S. invasion. Jane Arraf, NPR News, Baghdad.

0: This is Morning Edition from NPR News. I'm A. Martinez.
1: And I'm Michelle Martin. Good morning. Voters are concerned about data centers, specifically that they will end up footing the bill for the infrastructure data centers need. As NPR's Scott Newman reports, figuring out who pays and what their fair share should be isn't easy.
2: There's no historical precedent for the sheer amount of power that data centers demand. Perhaps the closest analogy is 19th century aluminum manufacturing. The lightweight metal was used in everything from cookware to train cars. But the process for refining it took a lot of electricity, says Connor Waldock, the chief strategy officer at Grid Status.
3: Aluminum smelters obviously used a ton of power, but it was consistent and, you know, pretty understandable.
2: Consistent and understandable makes it easier to plan for the big power draws. But Waldock says massive AI data centers are different. They require even more electricity, and some are being developed and brought online in months instead of years, faster than the utilities can expand the grid to serve them.
3: It is the speed and the concentration, and it's also just the amount of power.
2: Delivering all that power requires grid infrastructure upgrades, such as new transmission lines and substations. Ari Pesco is director of the Harvard Electricity Law Initiative.
4: Everyone pays those costs. They're spread across the region to every business and resident that has an electricity meter.
2: But the math that determines who pays what is not straightforward. Lucy Chu has been studying all this. She's a professor at the School of Public Policy at the University of Maryland.
5: It really depends on the scale of the upgrade and also how utilities are doing the accounting of that, whether it's being used solely by the data centers or also being shared by other customers.
2: In 2024, Maryland projected that new costs due to data centers would run the state's residents up to $216 more a year on their electricity bills. But Chu says many of those upgrades do benefit residential customers, too. If the last extreme weather event knocked out your electricity, having a data center nearby can help.
5: It actually helps improve the local grid reliability, reduce the power outages.
2: So paying for the data center boom is about more than just what's on the meter. It's about who ultimately benefits from a stronger power grid. Scott Newman, NPR News.
0: There is new attention around saunas in the wellness world, in part because of how they may improve mental health. NPR health correspondent Will Stone went to Norway, where scientists are trying to learn more.
6: The belief that heat can benefit your mind and spirit has a long history across many cultures, and you get a sense of that when you visit Oslo's inner harbor, where rows of floating saunas, different sizes and colors, line the docks.
7: I do a very traditional sauna experiences. So
6: inside one of them, Hilda Carlson is holding a ceremony for a small audience seated on the hot wooden benches, dousing stones with water she's brewed with mountain herbs.
7: So I go and take them in the nature and I dry them. And then I make this infusion so I have like the natural smells.
6: Once it's over, everyone spills onto the dock, practically ecstatic. Elisiv Marley cools off under an outdoor shower.
8: It's absolutely something that just strips you off. You have to just focus on breathing, and that sort of takes away a lot of the stress.
6: Anecdotes don't amount to hard data, but Eva Hillen, a cognitive neuroscientist at Oslo Metropolitan University, says you can't ignore them either.
9: A lot of people say these things, or they experience these things.
6: But large surveys of sauna users also point to the psychological benefits as a big reason people come back. Hillen is now running a randomized controlled trial here at the Oslo Sauna Association, testing whether two sessions a week improves mental well-being, stress, and sleep.
9: There are many knowledge gaps in the research literature, but especially in mental health. So just really saw the potential.
6: Social connection, digital detox, time in nature, all of these may explain some of the benefits. But Chris Lowry, an integrative physiologist at the University of Colorado Boulder, says research shows several biological mechanisms seem to be at play too. For example, when our skin senses heat, those signals travel to a primitive part of the brain, telling our body to cool down. That process overlaps with a pathway involved in mood and pleasure.
10: The weight of the evidence suggests that heat has a physiological stimulus is really powerful in terms of promoting mental health. And then we just have to find ways to leverage that.
6: Lowry was part of a team that conducted a landmark trial. They found one session in an infrared heating machine meaningfully improved symptoms of depression within a week, and that persisted up to 6 weeks. Ashley Mason is now building on this work. She's an integrative psychologist at the University of California, San Francisco.
11: What we know from a whole bunch of literature is that depressed people seem to run hot. Their core body temperatures are just higher, and we've published two studies now showing this in tens of thousands of people, actually.
6: In fact, people with depression tend to have difficulty with thermoregulation in general. Their bodies don't cool down as well at night. It may seem counterintuitive to heat folks up even more, but Mason says that can actually help in the long run.
11: And we can think about sauna and heat therapies like a thermoregulatory workout.
6: Meaning you're essentially training the system to cool off and sweat.
11: So when you are actually done being exposed to that heat, your body temperature drops. And it drops for much longer periods of time than you were spending in that heat. We're talking days, possibly weeks. We don't actually know.
6: Mason suspects this works like exercise. You need to keep it up to get results. Her team has now run pilot studies where people with depression undergo 4 heat therapy sessions and 8 weeks of cognitive behavioral therapy. Most no longer fit the diagnosis for depression at the end of the study. These are preliminary findings. She says they still need to do larger trials to show this is effective. And heat may not be right for everyone.
11: But for people with depression who have tried a lot of different types of treatments and not gotten relief, do I think that there's room for heat therapy to have a seat at the table? Yeah.
6: The science is new, but the practice is not. Will Stone, NPR News, Oslo.
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0: 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I'm E. Martinez.
1: And I'm Michelle Martin.

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0: Good morning. The first case today in the Supreme Court's new term is about the damage caused by climate change. Should local governments be allowed to sue energy companies that cause it? It's Morning Edition from NPR News. Brazil's leftist president is on the ropes heading into a runoff. I'm Hugh Martinez.
1: And I'm Michelle Martin. Most voters supported the right-wing candidates in the first round, including the son of the country's convicted former leader. Also, Russia's latest attacks on Kyiv are targeting the bridges that connect the city, and NPR found a company was charging vets for help that should have been free. Two states are now investigating. It is Monday, October 5th. On this day in 1947, President Truman delivered the first televised White House address about the world food crisis. News is next.
2: Live from NPR News in Washington, I'm Corva Coleman. The co-pilot who tried to take control of the commercial jet from Dubai to Tel Aviv last week intended to crash it into Israel's Ben-Gurion airport, an investigation found. That's according to a person familiar with the matter, but not authorized to speak publicly, as the investigation is still ongoing. NPR's Kat Lonsdorf reports from Tel Aviv.
3: A source familiar with the investigation told NPR that the co-pilot who attacked the captain mid-air intended to fly the plane to Ben-Gurion, which was its destination, but then crash it into the airport. That source also said it's likely the co-pilot acted alone. Officials from both the United Arab Emirates and Israel have said that the incident was an attempted terrorist attack, although the motive is still unclear. The co-pilot is from Oman, according to Israeli officials, raising questions about how he was allowed to fly a plane heading to Israel. Israel only allows pilots from countries it has diplomatic relations with to enter its airspace. Israel said it's opening an examination into how that happened. Kat Lonsdorf, NPR News, Tel Aviv.
2: Japanese police have arrested a 20-year-old U.S. Marine suspected of robbing and murdering a local woman on the island of Okinawa. NPR's Anthony Kuhn reports Japan's government has lodged formal complaints with the U.S. government and military.
4: Japan's Kyodo news agency quotes police as saying the Marine was seen taking a 39-year-old woman into a hotel and then leaving alone. The woman was found dead, apparently strangled to death. The Marine is suspected of killing her and taking her wallet and backpack, but has denied all charges. Japan's foreign minister, Toshimitsu Motegi, summoned U.S. Ambassador George Glass to protest. Glass said in a social media post that he offered condolences and that the U.S. would fully cooperate with authorities. Okinawan media have reported that protests over the incident have taken place in three cities. Organizers are planning demonstrations in Tokyo as well. Anthony Kuhn, NPR News, Seoul.
2: The Democratic Congressional Campaign Committee is throwing its support behind six additional candidates. This is ahead of the November midterm elections. As NPR's Tamara Keith reports, the six candidates are running in districts where Republicans have an edge.
5: The committee's red to blue is its top-tier backing for candidates and comes with staff resources and fundraising support. All six candidates newly added to the list face challenging races. Only one is in a district rated by the Cook Political Report as lean Republican. The others face even longer odds. For instance, Nevada's 2nd Congressional District, where candidate Teresa Benitez-Thompson earned the red to blue nod. That district has not elected a Democrat since its creation in the early 1980s. A spokesman for the National Republican Congressional Committee said describing that race as competitive is delusional. Tamara Keith, NPR News.
2: You're listening to NPR News from Washington. This year's Nobel Prize in Physiology or Medicine has been awarded to German scientists Peter Hegemann and Georg Nagel, and American scientist Carl Deseroth. They're being honored for discoveries leading to better investigations of the brain. It led to the development of light-controlled switches for nerve cells. This is helping scientists understand how the brain engages in behavior and its role in disease. President Trump is going to campaign in Nebraska today with Republican Senator Pete Ricketts. The incumbent GOP senator is facing a strong challenge from independent candidate Dan Osborne. He is supported by Democrats. Avengers Endgame reclaimed the number one spot on Hollywood's all-time worldwide box office chart this weekend. NPR's Bob Mondello has our details.
6: Marvel's superhero epic first became the highest-grossing film in history back in 2019, passing Avatar, which had held that title for 10 years.
7: Avengers! assemble.
6: Then the original Avatar was re-released in 2022 to promote a sequel and earned enough to reclaim the top spot.
8: Marine in an Avatar body. That's a potent mix.
6: Now it's Avengers that has a sequel coming, so following the same playbook, Endgame has been re-released and has retaken the title. It's a friendly competition. Both films are Disney releases, and their jockeying reflects rising prices more than attendance. In terms of tickets sold, neither film comes close to Titanic. Bob Mondello, NPR News.
2: And I'm Corva Coleman, NPR News from Washington.
9: 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Duck.ai.

0: It's Morning Edition from NPR News. I'm Amy Martinez in Culver City, California.
1: And I'm Michelle Martin in Washington, D.C. Good morning. A new Supreme Court term begins today with a case about the reach of state power. Boulder, Colorado is suing two big energy companies, arguing they deceived people about the harms of fossil fuels and contributed to disasters that cost Boulder a lot of time and money. The case could have ramifications far beyond climate. NPR's Carrie Johnson reports.
2: In 2018, Boulder County slapped the giant energy companies Suncor and ExxonMobil with a lawsuit. Boulder argued the companies and a trade group knew decades ago that fossil fuels would hurt the environment, raising the risk of floods, extreme heat, and wildfires. 3 years later, in late December 2021, the Marshall Fire swept across the state.
3: 90-mile-an-hour winds that burned over 1,000 homes in 6 hours.
2: Daryl McCool left her home southeast of Boulder so fast she couldn't remember whether she locked the front door. As it turned out, that didn't matter.
3: There's basically nothing left. A 2,000-degree fire burns everything. Like, coins were melted, bicycles melted.
2: The historic 1901 house where she raised her son had turned to ash. McCool spent years helping her neighbors file insurance papers and apply for grants to rebuild their homes. Now she tries to educate people about the human cost of climate change. Corey Rede-White is legal director at the Center for Climate Integrity. It supports communities trying to hold oil companies responsible for environmental harms.
4: This case represents whether or not we believe as a society that corporations should be held to the same standards that all of us are, right? If you know you're going to cause harm and you don't tell someone, then you should help clean up that harm.
2: Boulder's lawsuit has not gone to trial. It's still in the early stages in the Colorado court system. But the energy companies are asking the U.S. Supreme Court to throw out the case now. The companies say only the federal government has the power and expertise to grapple with something as big as climate change. To let Boulder's case proceed, they say, would have huge implications. Todd Zawicki is a professor at the Scalia Law School at George Mason University.
5: This is about whether a bunch of hippies and rich hippies in Boulder County are allowed to dictate environment and energy policy to the entire rest of the world.
2: Exxon referred a reporter to their court filings. Suncor did not respond. The Trump administration is siding with the energy companies, arguing global warming is a global issue. Sai Prakash is a law professor at the University of Virginia.
6: Essentially, Boulder claims that Colorado can reach around the United States, the entirety of the United States, and to my mind, regulate production everywhere by attaching liability to it.
2: Prakash filed a friend of the court brief backing Suncor and Exxon.
6: If Boulder can attach liability to these two cases, to these two companies, rather, I think it can attach liability to thousands of others as well.
2: Billions of dollars are at stake, property damage, cost of repairs, emergency services, and dozens of similar cases where states and municipalities are suing energy giants have been moving through the courts at early stages. Any Supreme Court ruling could have repercussions for many of them. William and Mary law professor Jonathan Adler points out in court papers that Congress has the authority to override state laws here, but federal lawmakers haven't done anything. Corey Rede-White of the Center for Climate Integrity says for the justices interested in ruling based on legal text, there is not much to support Suncor and Exxon.
4: They want the court to say, you can't bring any of these cases in court because this is the purview of the federal government. The problem is the big oil companies can't point to any legal doctrine, any statute, any part of the Constitution that backs up that finding.
2: How the court decides to draw the lines on state power could influence a lot more than climate litigation. Deepak Gupta regularly argues before the high court. Here he is at a recent briefing sponsored by Georgetown Supreme Court Institute.
7: Pollution by forever chemicals, nuisance suits over AI data centers, opioids litigation, all of these are about the local effects of conduct that runs across borders.
2: The conservative majority on the Supreme Court may be uncomfortable letting state juries decide some of these pressing issues. But legal experts say they're not sure quite how the justices might shape a decision in the Boulder case. Carrie Johnson, NPR News.
0: For more on the Supreme Court's new term, we called up Amy Howe. She's the co-founder of SCOTUS Blog. So, Amy, the climate case that we just heard about, what's the most fascinating part of this case to you?
3: The most fascinating part to me is something that Carrie flagged towards the end of her story, which is the idea that energy companies' arguments rest on what they call the structure of the Constitution and federal law. But there's nothing in either of those that says that this kind of lawsuit can't go forward. And, you know, this is the kind of case in which we think of the court's conservative majority, although Justice Samuel Alito will be recused from this because he owns stock in energy companies. But a couple of the court's conservative justices, like Neil Gorsuch and Clarence Thomas, may be reluctant to rule for the energy companies if they can't point their legal arguments to a specific text in the Constitution or federal law. And as Jonathan Adler said in Carrie's story, Congress could put a stop to this, but it hasn't.
0: All right. Now, the last term, Amy, you correct me if I'm wrong. It felt very Trump-driven. Tariffs, birthright, citizenship. What about this one, at least the start?
3: So far, it's not quite as Trump-driven. I think last term was really an outlier. It was driven in no small part by a lot of the executive orders that he signed almost immediately after taking office on January 20th, 2025. And those bubbled up to the Supreme Court pretty quickly, issues like tariffs and birthright citizenship. And they're just some of those executive orders have worked their way through the system or are continuing to work their way through the system. I should say that it could change pretty quickly. You know, just in the last couple of weeks, the Supreme Court has added two really major immigration cases. Immigration is obviously a major part of the Trump agenda. And policies that came to the Supreme Court on the emergency docket, you know, could be back at the Supreme Court again on the merits. Issues like the ban on transgender members of the military is something that could arrive at the court, and the court could hear oral arguments this term.
0: All right, so let's get to some of the other cases. One involves the question of whether state or local governments can ban AR-15s and other semi-automatic rifles. What are the arguments there?
3: So this is a really interesting case. You know, the arguments in no small part by the gun owners who live in Connecticut and Cook County, Illinois, and want to have AR-15 say this is the second most popular gun in the United States, second only to handguns. The states and Cook County and gun restriction supporters say, yes, but they've also been used in mass shootings. And the court's Second Amendment jurisprudence is still very new. If we had like another 2 or 3 minutes, I could basically summarize it. But the court has said that to determine whether restrictions on gun rights like this are constitutional, you have to look at whether there's a history and tradition of similar gun restrictions in early American and English history. And what the court said, the court is really fleshing this test out still. And what the court says in this case is going to have a big impact, not just for AR-15s, but for other gun rights restrictions going forward.
0: Now, later this year, after the midterm, the justices are expected to hear arguments on a Republican-led effort to revive voter restrictions in Arizona. They're trying to toughen proof of citizenship requirements and also get rid of suspected non-citizens from the voter rolls. What's the central question in this one?
3: Yeah, so there are two central questions in this one. The first is whether or not Arizona can require proof of citizenship to register using the voter registration form that Arizona uses. And this is a question that came to the Supreme Court on the emergency docket already. And the Supreme Court allowed Arizona to continue using this kind of form while the litigation continues. So that is a sign that, you know, there are at least five justices who are predisposed to allow Arizona to use it. And then the second is whether or not a policy that would remove non-citizens from the voter rolls violates a federal voting law that creates what's called a quiet period, that in 90 days before an election, a federal election, states can't do mass purges of voters. You've gotten the idea that there's just not enough time for people to figure out that they've been taken off the list and then register again. And the Arizona's argument is that these people shouldn't be voters in the first place because they're not eligible to vote. And so that is, you know, these are both issues that aren't going to affect, obviously, the midterm elections, but could have a big impact
8: not only in Arizona, but in other states in the 2028 elections.
0: One more thing really quick, Amy. President Trump told Time magazine he regretted nominating Justices Gorsuch, Kavanaugh, and Barrett because they vote against him too often. I don't think I should have to ask this question, but here goes. Do comments like that have any impact on the justices?
8: I'm not sure that they have much of an impact on the justices themselves. I think they would at least tell us that they decide the cases based on how they think the law dictates they should come out. But, you know, they're certainly not helpful in this climate of overheated rhetoric about the Supreme Court and federal judges in particular.
0: Amy Howe is the co-founder of SCOTUS Blog. Amy, thanks.
8: Thank you.
1: Democrats will have a hard time winning back the Senate next month without the state of Maine. That's where Republican Senator Susan Collins has held her seat for nearly 30 years.
0: Our colleague Leila Fadel has traveled 700 miles across the state talking to farmers hit by high diesel prices.
9: There's a lot of things happening up here, and just a lot of people forget about us up here.
0: Also, loggers anxious about trade wars with Canada.
10: So this is a business of people with grit, and right now is a tough time.
0: And people just struggling to get by.
11: My electric bill is so high, it's higher than my mortgage payment.
1: Tomorrow, Leila will take us to the people and places across the battleground state of Maine that will determine which way this election will go. It's Maine.

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Stay tuned.

0: On the next Fresh Air, Michael Douglas. He spent decades trying to step out of his father Kirk Douglas's shadow, then watched his own son struggle. We talk about firing his dad from One Flew Over the Cuckoo's Nest, the affair he denied for 40 years, addiction, cancer, and second chances. His new memoir is one hell of a ride. Join us.
1: 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Inspired by a true David versus Goliath story about truth at all costs. 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
2: It's Morning Edition from NPR News. I'm Amy Martinez.
3: And I'm Michelle Martin. Let me warn you here that our next story is about the gang rape allegations at Cornell University. The details of those allegations are prompting survivors of sexual assault to share their experiences on social media. NPR's Winsor Johnston reports on why some say Jane Doe's story feels like their own.
4: The stories that 53-year-old Aaron Smith has been reading on social media about the Cornell University allegations have stopped her cold.
5: I was so enraged. I had to set my phone down, stand up, and just pace around my kitchen like a caged tiger.
4: Smith is a yoga instructor in Winchester, Kentucky, who works with clients who've experienced trauma. She says reading the story brought back her memories from being assaulted as a child.
5: I had that feeling in my stomach that happened during my personal experience. I was 12.
4: Cornell University and seven men were sued last month by a woman identified as Jane Doe. She alleges she was drugged and repeatedly raped at a fraternity house in October of 2024. For London-based author Olivia Petter, those allegations took her back to boarding school in England, where she and her friends were harassed by the older boys when they were 13.
6: They would walk past us at break

0: sexual assault.
1: They have these physical sensations, body flashbacks, not just memory flashbacks, and it can almost transport them back there.
0: Bronstein says it's not that easy to stop reading the news and comments online.
1: We keep searching for more information because we think if we understand every detail, then finally we'll feel better internally. But, you know, often it does the opposite.
0: Smith said she eventually had to step away from social media. She says being outside, spending time with her dog, and playing guitar has helped her feel calmer. But Smith says she sees her own story in Jane Doe's and believes other women do too.
2: That's why so many women are triggered this week, because Jane Doe is all of us. We all have a story.
0: Petter is now taking to social media to encourage conversations with men about sexual assault.
3: All of the people who we see talking about it online, at least who I see talking about it online, they're women.
0: Petter says changing that starts with men joining the conversation. Windsor Johnston, NPR News.
4: A Florida company that helps veterans qualify for disability benefits is being accused of fraud by law enforcement officials in two states. Trajector Medical charges vets as much as $20,000 each, even though federal law requires assistance to be provided free of charge. The crackdown follows an investigation by NPR's Kaylee Fox Shannon and Chris Arnold.
5: Attorneys general in New York and Illinois now say they're investigating Trajector and plan to take legal action against it for, quote, fraudulent, illegal, and deceptive business practices.
6: The AGs say one thing they're investigating is the company's use of a robo-dialer system named CallBot. We uncovered it in our reporting. Trajector uses CallBot to dial into a VA benefits phone hotline, effectively posing as the veteran. It enters the vet's social security number to monitor their VA disability payments. When it detects an increase, the company then sends a bill. That's happened to thousands of vets who once signed up as clients.
5: Some vets told us Trajector didn't do much to help them, but sent them a big bill anyway. Dustin Ingram is a former Army Ranger and combat vet. He was one of the vets we talked to in our story late last year.
7: I think that they took advantage of me, and they accessed the VA database to find out if I had a claim so they could make $4,500 from a guy who spent 5.5 years in the Army and 2 tours in Afghanistan.
6: Trajector told NPR in a statement, quote, "We stand behind how we operate and we're focused on the veterans we serve." And the company denies the allegations from the attorneys general.
5: Ingram's not the only vet we spoke to who got a surprise bill. And that's because that CallBot system spits out a bill even if the vet got help some other way. It's not just the AGs looking into that. Jennifer Bird is an attorney representing veterans in a lawsuit seeking class action status.
8: It's a huge development for these attorneys general to step in like this.
6: After our first story aired, two lawsuits were filed in Florida, where Trajector's based. Then this summer, Trajector filed for Chapter 11 bankruptcy protection. It also was poised to default on a loan of more than $60 million.
5: Through the bankruptcy, we learned that the AGs in New York and Illinois are investigating. They sent a letter to the bankruptcy court basically saying, just so you know, we're investigating this company, and we think it's defrauding military veterans.
6: Bird says the bankruptcy process puts her lawsuit on hold for now, but not so for the state investigations.
8: One of the biggest things about these attorneys general filing this is that the bankruptcy court can't stop them. They can move forward and keep investigating, find out more and more information.
5: One thing that's already come out through the bankruptcy is how much money the company has been making. Court filings show Trajector and its affiliated companies employ more than 450 staff and hold $400 million in assets.
6: Last year, their combined income was nearly $280 million. Here's Dustin Ingram, the former Army Ranger.
7: It's a mind-blowing amount of money. It's inconceivable that somebody made that much money. Like, there's a problem somewhere in the system, right?
5: Ingram said companies like Trajector making that kind of money off veterans should be a wake-up call to the VA and policymakers.
6: He thinks the military needs to do a better job of helping service members to get benefits that they deserve as they transition out. Then veterans wouldn't feel like they need to hire a company that's going to charge them a lot of money for help that by law should be free.
7: Anytime there's a vacuum or an opportunity, somebody will fill it. It should be very simple and very easy to receive benefits.
5: Ingram called the civil lawsuits filed against Trajector and the state investigations vindicating. Kaylee Fox Shannon
6: and Chris Arnold, NPR News.

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0: Live from NPR News in Washington, I'm Dave Mattingly. As the U.S. Supreme Court opens its new term today, Justice Samuel Alito may be deciding his future on the court. Here's NPR's Carrie Johnson.
1: Justice Alito tells CBS News he's considered retiring from the court. Alito, who's 76 years old, was appointed by President George W. Bush. He's already served 20 years on the Supreme Court and written major decisions reversing the right to abortion and paring back the Voting Rights Act. Any justice's decision to retire before 2028 could set off a political tug of war. Senate Republicans famously refused to even meet with President Obama's nominee, Merrick Garland, because they said it was too close to an election. Carrie Johnson, NPR News.
0: The Supreme Court is scheduled to hear arguments today in a case out of Boulder, Colorado. City officials sued ExxonMobil and Sunco Energy over the burning of fossil fuels and the harms caused by climate change. The U.S. Coast Guard says it has suspended its search for six people who were presumed dead in the crash of a medical jet off Nantucket, Massachusetts. The air ambulance company out of Canada says four crew members, a patient, and a family member were aboard the Gulfstream jet. It disappeared early Saturday during a flight from Bermuda to Boston. This is NPR News from Washington. This year's Nobel Prize in Physiology or Medicine is being awarded to three scientists based at universities in the U.S. and Germany. Carl Dieseroth, Peter Hegemann, and Georg Nagel are being honored for their work on the mechanisms the brain uses to switch on or off the activity of individual nerve cells. The fate of a large gray shark trapped in a canal is generating a lot of interest in South Korea. NPR's Anthony Kuhn reports from Seoul.
2: The 11.5-foot gray shark has been named Bukangi after the Northport Park in the port city of Busan, where he's stuck. Authorities have used jets of water and nets to try to coax Bukangi back out to sea, but the shark has so far ignored or dodged them all. Over 500,000 people have come to see him. He's gone viral on social media, and last week the city officially appointed him as an honorary ambassador. While tourists are entertained by Bukangi, there is concern about his health if he remains trapped in the canal. And environmental activists and marine biologists say Bukangi's presence may be a warning sign that warming seas are driving marine life north. Anthony Kuhn, NPR News, Seoul.
0: President Trump says he's directing the head of National Intelligence, Jay Clayton, to lead a new government task force on artificial intelligence. It's being called the Super Intelligence Force. I'm Dave Mattingly in Washington.
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1: It's Morning Edition from NPR News. I'm A. Martinez in Culver City, California.
2: And I'm Michelle Martin in Washington, D.C. Good morning. Brazil's presidential election will go to a runoff later this month after the right made significant gains in Sunday's national vote.
1: Flavio Bolsonaro, the son of Brazil's former far-right president, had a strong night. He outperformed the country's veteran leftist incumbent, Luiz Inácio Lula da Silva.
2: NPR South America correspondent Carrie Kahn joins us from Rio with more on what we learned from the first round of voting. Good morning, Carrie.
3: Good morning.
2: So polls had said that the results would be very close. So just how close was it?
3: It was close. Flavio Bolsonaro won 47% of the vote. He's the 45-year-old eldest son of Jair Bolsonaro, who was barred from running after being convicted of plotting a coup to overturn the 2022 election. The current president, Luiz Inácio Lula da Silva, received 45%. Polls had actually shown Lula with a small advantage going into yesterday's national elections, but Bolsonaro really outperformed and surprised many.
4: Estou feliz, entendeu?
3: 29-year-old Alan Belmanchi was fishing off the seawall facing the famous Christ the Redeemer statue in the distance. He hadn't caught anything, but he was telling me he was so happy Bolsonaro won.
4: Já fui assaltado três vezes. Se perde carro, perde tudo, sabe?
3: He said he's been robbed three times in the last few years and lost his car. He lost everything. He said he's sick of it and says Flavio Bolsonaro will do more to crack down on criminals than Lula. Augusto Felix da Silva was sitting a bit further down the seawall drinking a beer with his family. And he told me he's so tired of President Lula and is thrilled that Brazilians voted for a change and to get the economy growing again.
5: Lula não quer que cresça. Lula quer que tenha mais pobres. Quanto mais pobres, mais votos.
3: He said Lula doesn't want the country to grow. He just wants more poor people, because with more poor people, he will get more votes.
2: Okay, and what do these results mean for Lula?
3: Lula will have to find a way to close the gap in this runoff. He's not going to really be able to win over the 8% of voters who went for the other candidates. They were far right and right, and their voters will fall in line with Bolsonaro, not with Lula. Lula will have to get new votes from those who sat out yesterday's election, and that's going to be very hard. Many Brazilians are just disillusioned with politics, and we're hoping for new, younger candidates to vote for. Supporters of Lula gathered at a downtown plaza here in Rio last night, and the mood was somber. 29-year-old Jasmine Suarez is a local DJ.
6: Dá medo, muito medo, dá muito medo, sim, porque a direita, o que ela traz, assim, é muito ódio.
3: She says it's scary, really scary, as she said about Bolsonaro and the right. Strong performance. She said the right just brings with it a lot of hatred. And I heard that from many Lula voters, that they fear a Bolsonaro conservative back in power.
2: You know, there have already been a number of right-wing victories in Latin America. President Trump has taken credit for that shift. Is that what is happening in Brazil?
3: Brazil would be a huge win for the right, for sure. Lula tried to repeatedly use Trump's increasing interventions in Latin America as a campaign issue, but voters were more interested in domestic issues like crime and the faltering economy. Trump may have been part of the backdrop, but for voters here, the issues at home were more immediate.
2: That is Carrie Kahn, Rio. Carrie, thank you.
3: You're welcome.
1: Russia has a new tactic in its war against Ukraine, hitting the bridges that connect the two sides of the capital, Kyiv. It's part of Russia's escalating attacks. NPR Ukraine correspondent Joanna Kakissis joins us now from Kyiv. Joanna, so what's life like in Kyiv right now?
7: Well, it is very stressful. We are hearing air raid sirens and explosions roughly every 4 hours, day and night, and the strikes didn't even stop for German Chancellor Friedrich Merz, who visited Kyiv on Sunday. And so to give you a little slice of what life is like here, I was at a friend's barbecue over the weekend, and air raid sirens sounded just as I walked outside to wait for my taxi home. And not even a minute later, I heard this. And that was a Russian drone strike not too far away. I recorded that on my phone. These jet-powered drones move very fast. It's hard for Ukraine's air defenses to shoot them down. Now, these drones have already hit so many places in Kyiv, warehouses with food and medicine, data centers, manufacturing plants, even the National Academy of Science. But like you said, and now Russia is aiming for a new target, and that's the bridges of Kyiv.
1: So that bridges, why bridges?
7: So the Ukrainians I've spoken to believe Russia is trying to create chaos in the capital to make it harder to live here. Kyiv is divided by this great big river called the Dnieper, and at least six major bridges across it are essential to transportation. They're full of cars, trucks, buses, trolleys. The city's metro uses the bridges. And Russia has repeatedly struck two of them so far.
1: So what's the fallout been?
7: Well, so far, Ukrainian crews have managed to repair the damage, but traffic is often backed up. We spoke to a trolley bus driver, Victor Krom, near one of the bridges that was hit on Sunday. Now, traffic was closed at the time, so he'd pulled the bus over. And he says that despite the threat of more strikes, he is not afraid to cross the bridge. So what he's saying is people have gotten used to Russian attacks here, but life goes on. We cannot hide from it, he says. However, if the Russians keep hitting Kyiv's bridges and the Ukrainians are forced to close them for longer periods, even for security reasons, there are a few alternative routes for transportation across the river.
1: You mentioned German Chancellor Friedrich Merz was in Ukraine yesterday. Mm-hmm. How have Ukraine's allies reacted to these recent attacks?
7: Well, you know, the Europeans always strongly condemn these strikes, that doesn't necessarily stop Russia from attacking. It actually has never stopped Russia from attacking. Now, Merz said Germany will not be intimidated by Russia and promised Ukraine more than $1 billion in military aid. And included in this aid are interceptors for air defense. Now, German defense company executives who traveled with Merz also signed agreements worth billions of dollars. Ukrainian President Volodymyr Zelensky continues to seek more air defense support for his country ahead of what's expected to be a very difficult winter. He is suggesting that these new jet-powered drones that Russia is using may soon be used in other parts of the world.
1: Other parts of the world? What does he mean by that?
7: Mm-hmm. Yeah. Well, on Sunday, Zelensky told reporters he believes Russia is sharing this technology with North Korea. And warnings like these are not something new from Zelensky. He has been trying to alert Ukraine's allies around the world that a dangerous high-tech arms race is developing because of Russia's war on Ukraine. In other words, Russia is not only a threat to Ukraine.
1: That's NPR's Joanna Kakissis in Kyiv. Joanna, thank you.
7: You're welcome, eh?

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1: Good morning. I'm Michelle Martin. There are tons of competitions that hinge on how fast you can drive a car. How about how well you park it? Philly hosted its first parallel parking championship this weekend. No backup cameras allowed. The winner was Mario Zucca, an illustrator who dressed like Evel Knievel with one-shot Mar on his jumpsuit. His prize, a trophy made of a piece of street curb and $76. That's the cost of a Philadelphia parking fine. It's Morning Edition.
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3: This is Morning Edition from NPR News. I'm A. Martinez.
1: And I'm Michelle Martin. Employees of the U.S. Department of Agriculture's flagship research facility could be in their final days of work this week. That's because the USDA is relocating its scientists from that facility in a close-in suburb of Washington, D.C., to labs across the country. Macy Byers with Harvest Public Media in Omaha, Nebraska, has been speaking with some lab employees about the move, and she's here to tell us more about it. Good morning, Macy.
4: Good morning, Michelle.
1: So first of all, tell us what's so important about this research facility.
4: Yeah, it's called the Beltsville Agricultural Research Center, or BARC. It's the oldest USDA lab at over 110 years old, and it's also the biggest. It sits on this huge 6,500-acre campus outside of D.C. in Maryland, and there are about 20 different research units there. Last summer, there were about 400 employees. And scientists at BARC study things like foodborne pathogens, plant diseases, crop yields. They're really on the front lines of threats that U.S.-grown food can face. And so many innovations have also come out of BARC, like pesticide mixtures and livestock management tools. Most people would probably recognize seedless red grapes, shelf-stable butter, and the turkey breed we eat at Thanksgiving as some of BARC's famous inventions.
1: Okay, good to know. So why is the administration closing the lab?
4: Yeah, so the idea is that closing it would save money. The lab does need some repairs, and operating it in Metro DC is generally expensive. It's part of a USDA reorganization plan announced in July 2025. The closure is part of that. And the plan is for scientists to move to labs all over the country and work closer to farmers. Like, for example, we have a lab here in Nebraska in a rural town called Clay Center that studies meat and animals.
1: Macy, you spoke to some employees at BARC. Are they willing to move? Are they ready to move?
4: Yeah, it sort of varies. My sources inside BARC have told me that most employees there did choose not to take their relocation offer. Manon Sharma is one of them. He studied produce and foodborne pathogens there for almost two decades.
5: You're being asked to move to a place sight unseen. You don't know how your research will be affected by that.
4: And many of these other labs are in really rural areas or small cities, very different from Metro DC that they're used to. And in Sharma's case, he would have had to move his family as well, so he switched to a private sector job instead. I spoke to about a dozen former and current employees. They asked me not to use their names as they worry about professional repercussions for speaking out. But many reported that they had no input in where they would go, and they got few answers about relocations from USDA supervisors when asked. Some scientists took early retirements, and some did agree to move. Others like Sharma have already moved on.
1: Okay, but if all these experienced research scientists with these specialized areas are not taking these offers, what effect do they think this will have on food safety?
4: Yeah, they say the restructuring will hurt U.S. food safety by interrupting this really highly specialized research. BARC scientists have worked on things like Cyclospora and New World screwworm, which have both affected the U.S. food supply this year. Here's Sharma again.
5: I think it's highly disappointing and highly wasteful not to continue that work. I mean, this work costs money, it costs resources.
4: And for its part, the USDA tells me they've been in constant communication with employees about the relocation and closure process.
1: Okay, only a few seconds left here. Today was supposed to be the last day for the BARC lab, but it's still working. It's still open.
4: That's right. There is a court case that could delay things or stop the closure. There's the federal government employee union challenging the reorganization. There's also a stay order giving a California federal judge time to consider an injunction.
1: That's Macy Byers with Harvest Polka Media. Macy, thank you.
4: Thanks, Michelle.
1: This is Morning Edition from NPR News. I'm Michelle Martin.
3: And I'm A. Martinez.

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0: 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From Marketplace in Washington, I'm Kimberly Adams. We're starting with oil this morning. There are signs that oil exports from the Middle East are starting to get back to pre-war levels. The research firm Kepler estimates that 40% of crude exports from the Persian Gulf now bypass the Strait of Hormuz. Meanwhile, key members of OPEC have pledged to keep their oil production targets steady next month. Marketplace's Nancy Marshall-Genzer explains why.
1: OPEC issued a press release yesterday with a promising headline. It says core OPEC members, known as the OPEC Plus countries, are reaffirming their commitment to market stability. OPEC Plus includes Saudi Arabia, Iraq, Kuwait, and Oman, and allies like Russia. Saudi Arabia, Iraq, and Russia pledge to produce the most oil next month, but these are mostly paper targets. OPEC Plus countries have been missing their quotas because of the war in the Middle East. Reuters estimates their exports have only reached 60 to 80% of normal levels in the past few months. OPEC Plus says it'll meet again on November 1st. They've delayed their annual capacity review. That helps them settle on their production quotas for next year, including decisions on which countries get to produce more oil. I'm Nancy Marshall-Genzer for Marketplace.
0: Let's do the numbers. Dow, S&P, and NASDAQ futures are down in the 0 to 3-tenths percent range, with the Dow future down just 17 points. The 10-year Treasury yield is up at 5.30%. And since Nancy was just talking about oil, Brent crude is currently trading at $102.51 a barrel.
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0: This year has been dominated by headlines about artificial intelligence. But as the AI build-out accelerates, some are looking for ways to slow down. I found evidence of that at Makerspace NYC, a community workshop in New York, which was busy with people sewing, welding, drilling, making things. Some just for fun, but for others, it's where they make their living. The sawdust is flying in the Makerspace wood shop when I visit on a Tuesday afternoon. Scott Van Campen, executive director here, is showing me around, pointing out folks one by one who have come to depend on this place to run their small businesses.
3: We're really super proud to be able to support those people as they get a foothold in their industry.
0: Creators can rent tools and other resources from the Makerspace for a fraction of what it would cost them to buy them outright. Scott co-founded this nonprofit with his wife, D.B. Lampman, in 2013.
4: I think 90% of the people that are here are freelancers that are doing it as a business.
0: I meet one of these entrepreneurs, Simon Berry, in the sewing area.
5: These are cushions for a banquette that I made. Which is
0: because you make furniture.
5: Yeah.
0: I ask Simon how important this place is for his business.
5: The initial investment of opening a woodworking studio, whatever, all the tools is pretty prohibitive.
0: What kind of startup costs would you be looking at if you actually had to buy all the stuff that you're using here?
5: Like $20,000.
0: Versus what do you end up paying monthly here for your space?
5: $600.
0: There's also a cheaper membership, a couple hundred dollars a year, for more limited access. The membership fees that Scott and DB collect from about 420 members help keep this place running, along with foundation support from the city and state. There's also a limited number of free memberships for low-income people in the neighborhood. Over in the metal shop, makers hammer away and sparks dance behind thick plastic protective screens amid soldering and welding. One of the artists used this place to pivot careers completely. Seth Cousins is a self-described former tech guy.
6: 25, 30 years as a software engineer, product manager, delivery, tech stuff.
0: And now?
6: And now I'm a sculptor.
0: Mm-hmm.
6: So in April, I left the startup that I was working at and started working here full time.
0: He recalls a recent conversation with a younger software engineer, a neighbor, who said that the work had changed from thinking about code and solving problems to now babysitting AI agents that do a lot of the work.
6: And I figure when they do take over the world, this sort of physical stuff is going to be the last thing that they take over. So we'll be safer for a little bit longer.
0: That's job safety, he says, and it's better than staring at a screen all day. But not everyone I meet here is doing this for work.
7: Hi, this is so beautiful. I'm Kimberly.
8: Kimberly, nice to meet you.
7: Nice to meet you also. Could you describe what you're making here, if that's okay?
8: I'm making a raven.
0: Miles Cucker is making this ornate raven out of steel.
8: It's my grandson.
7: This is great. How many of these have you made?
8: This is my first bird.
7: Oh, really?
8: Yes.
7: What else have you made?
8: It's a cat, a dog, a crocodile, a koala, and a platypus.
7: All for your grandkids?
8: Yep.
7: They must love these things. My grandfather used to make whirligigs for us
8: when nice.
7: I was a kid.
8: And do you still have them?
7: I do. I do still have my whirligig, yes.
8: Hey, great.
0: I'm not sure you'd get this kind of moment in a room full of robots. And these tactile skills, says Executive Director Scott Van Kampen, are even more valuable in our increasingly digital-focused economy.
3: The stuff where really we need to manipulate and to make decisions quickly and accurately, I don't think that robots are actually going to replace us.
0: He's proud to give people a place to build something, whether that's furniture, an animal made of steel, or a business.
3: It is very rewarding to be able to support and encourage these people to really build whatever they want to build.
0: You can find pictures and videos of the makerspace on our Instagram at MarketplaceAPM. In Washington, I'm Kimberly Adams with the Marketplace Morning Report. 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

0: Good morning. Investigators believe the Fly Dubai pilot who attacked the flight's captain was trying to crash the plane into Israel's Ben-Gurion airport. UAE officials say it was a terrorist attack. It's Morning Edition from NPR News. The airwaves in Texas are filled with political ads for the U.S. Senate race there. I'm Michelle Martin.
1: And I'm A. Martinez. Ken Paxton and James Tallarico are neck and neck, with Republicans spending more than twice what Democrats are. Also, Virginians are voting on whether to give back the right to vote to people convicted of felonies. And Mahmoud Khalil calls his detention last year an act of state violence. He writes about it in a new book, No Land to Stand On. It's Monday, October 5th. On this day in 1970, PBS began broadcasting. News is next.
2: Live from NPR News in Washington, I'm Corva Coleman. The U.S. Supreme Court formally opens a new term today. Their docket is jam-packed with controversies. Among the big cases so far are legal tests of religious rights and bans on semi-automatic weapons. There's much more, as NPR's Nina Totenberg tells us.
3: The opening case before the justices tests whether state and local governments can sue energy companies for allegedly deceiving the public about the damaging effects of fossil fuels. Also on the docket is another Colorado case that centers on a state law that provides funding for a universal preschool program that's open to all students, regardless of race, religion, sexual orientation, or gender identity. A Catholic parish is challenging the program's anti-discrimination provision, contending that it violates its free exercise of religion. Nina Totenberg, NPR News, Washington.
2: Tennessee's Governor Bill Lee says the head of Tennessee's prison system is resigning. That is after last week's failed execution of Krista Pike. The governor also says that former U.S. attorney Ed Stanton will lead an investigation into what happened during the execution. From member station WPLN in Nashville, Mariana Bacayao has more.
4: Lee called for the third-party review after last week's botched execution left Krista Pike in critical condition but alive at a local hospital. The current lethal injection process was developed after Stanton's last review found problems with how the state inspected the drugs it uses to carry out the death penalty. Lee says Stanton's investigation will determine if the current protocol was followed and evaluate its effectiveness from there. In the meantime, the governor has called off the remaining execution scheduled for this year. For NPR News, I'm Mariana Bacayao in Nashville.
2: The British Navy says five oil tankers were struck in major waterways in the Mideast over the weekend. Commercial ship traffic in the Strait of Hormuz has been disrupted since the U.S. and Israel began attacking Iran more than 7 months ago. NPR's Hadil Al-Shelchi reports.
5: The United Kingdom Maritime Trade Operations Center, which is run by the British Navy, said a crew was safe and an investigation was underway after a commercial tanker reported explosions near the Bab el-Mandeb Strait. Bab el-Mandeb is an alternate waterway on the Red Sea used to transport oil. Saudi ships have been targeted there by the Iranian-backed Yemeni Houthi rebels. In separate incidents, four tankers were struck transiting the Strait of Hormuz on Saturday and Sunday, according to the British organization. One vessel suffered damage to its engine room. It was unclear who launched those attacks. Oil has been flowing more steadily in recent weeks as the U.S. military, which maintains a blockade of Iranian ports, guides vessels across the strait. It has yet to recover its pre-war mark. Hadil Al-Shalchi, NPR News, Istanbul.
2: This is NPR. President Trump is going to campaign in Nebraska today with Republican Senator Pete Ricketts. The incumbent GOP senator is facing a strong challenge from independent candidate Dan Osborne. He is supported by National Democrats. Trump has been facing criticism from U.S. ranchers, including those in Nebraska, to allow beef imports. These beef imports will compete with U.S. ranchers. Huge new data centers have many people wondering who pays for the upgrades to the electrical grid needed to power those facilities. NPR's Scott Newman says the answer is not an easy one.
6: Connor Waldock is chief strategy officer at Grid Status, a company that focuses on providing electricity market data. He says the costs to upgrade the grid for AI are being shouldered by everyone who buys electricity.
7: We're talking tens to hundreds of millions of dollars that are being built by these local utilities that in many cases are just ultimately going to end up in customers' bills.
6: He says no one has quite figured out the fairest way to divvy up those costs. In 2024, Maryland forecast that the cost of AI would add as much as $216 a year to the average customer's bill. Scott Newman, NPR News.
2: This year's Nobel Prize in Physiology or Medicine goes to three scientists, Carl Dystert, Peter Hegemann, and Georg Nagel. They've researched ways to study the brain. The Nobel Committee says they looked at ways to switch on or off the activity of individual nerve cells in a living brain. I'm Korva Coleman, NPR News in Washington.
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0: It's Morning Edition from NPR News. I'm Amy Martinez in Culver City, California.
1: And I'm Michelle Martin in Washington, D.C. Good morning. An investigation into last week's mid-air attack aboard a commercial flight from Dubai to Tel Aviv has found that the co-pilot who tried to take control of the plane intended to crash it into Israel's Ben-Gurion airport.
0: That's according to a person familiar with the matter who is not authorized to speak publicly. In a few moments, we'll speak with a retired FBI special agent about the ongoing investigation. We begin with the news.
1: For more, we're joined by NPR's Kat Lonsdorf in Tel Aviv. Hi, Kat.
2: Hey, good morning.
1: So there are several countries conducting investigations into this attack. So what do we know?
2: Well, over the weekend, officials in the United Arab Emirates, which is leading the investigation, announced that they had deemed the incident a terrorist attack. That assessment agreed with what Israeli officials had been saying earlier. We still don't have a clear motive for the attack. This morning, a source familiar with the investigation told NPR that the co-pilot who attacked the captain intended to fly the plane to Ben-Gurion Airport, which was its destination, but then crash it into the airport. This all happened in the morning here when Ben-Gurion would have been full of people. That source also said that it's likely the co-pilot acted alone. And just to be clear, this investigation is still very much ongoing.
1: Do we have any more detail about what actually happened on the plane?
2: Yeah, we're starting to get a clearer picture. Investigators said that the co-pilot of the Fly Dubai plane carried out the attack with what's called a crash axe. That's a lightweight emergency tool stored in the cockpit. It's used to break through panels or jam doors in the event of a crash. The pilot was then able to open the cockpit door during the attack, and then passengers rushed in and subdued the attacker, while another pilot who happened to be on board the plane helped land it. Both the pilot and the co-pilot are alive, and they're in the UAE now being questioned.
1: Do we know any more about the attacker, the co-pilot?
2: Yeah, the co-pilot is from Oman, according to Israeli officials. And that's raising questions here in Israel about how he was allowed to fly a plane heading to Israel, which doesn't allow pilots from countries it doesn't have diplomatic relations with to fly into its airspace. Israeli Prime Minister Benjamin Netanyahu said that this pilot must have gotten through a, quote, loophole.
1: Kat, what has been the reaction from Israelis as this has all been playing out?
2: Yeah, generally, Israelis are praising the passengers and the captain of the plane who's from India as heroes who averted a major disaster. But there's also this larger debate playing out about who dropped the ball to allow for something like this to happen. The Ministry of Transportation has been pointing blame at the security services and vice versa, while Netanyahu's opponents have been saying that this is a huge failure on his part, calling for a larger investigation. After a lot of public pressure, Netanyahu announced last night that there will be some kind of formal examination, but there haven't been much more details on that.
1: And as you've been telling us, this is all happening as national elections in Israel are just weeks away.
2: Yeah.
1: Elections that will determine whether or not Netanyahu remains prime minister. Is there any sense that this incident will affect voters?
2: Well, Netanyahu is certainly making the media rounds about this attack, spending time with the passengers who stormed the cockpit and putting out press releases, going on foreign media. The polls here show that this is a very tight election coming up, and also that Israelis are largely already decided on how they're going to vote. So something like this might just entrench voters further. But it could be enough to motivate people who weren't planning to vote to go vote, and that could have an impact.
1: That is NPR's Kat Lonsdorf in Tel Aviv. Kat, thank you.
2: Thank you.
0: Let's take a closer look at the Fly Dubai flight investigation with Lara Burns. She's a retired FBI special agent with more than 23 years of experience in international terror investigation. She's now the head of terrorism research at the Program on Extremism at the George Washington University. Lara, I think one of the things that has drawn me into this story, along with a lot of people, is that when we think about an airplane being taken over, we think of the threat outside of the cockpit. This one came inside of the cockpit. I mean, are we entering a brand new world here?
3: Yes, I think we are. The most troubling question, you know, as you alluded to, it's not simply how an individual gained access to a plane, but how someone with prior security concerns was able to move through the aviation system at large and ultimately obtain access to a passenger aircraft cockpit, which has traditionally been seen as the safe area of the plane. You know, post 9/11, the safety measures that were put in place were designed to protect against threats emanating from outside the cockpit.
0: Now, what concerns you the most at this point in the investigation? What are you thinking about the most?
3: I'm thinking about how we prevent another incident like this, because again, you know, our safety mechanisms and our you know, view on threats to aviation have changed tremendously. So the question is, how do you identify a terrorist or extremist threat when the individual isn't trying to get onto the airplane, but already has a seat in the cockpit? How do you vet for extremist behavior? That vetting needs to happen to complement your conventional background checks. And it can't stop when a pilot gets his license. That vetting process must continue. You know, radicalization can happen at any time. And so I think that we really have to change our view on how we look at the threat to aviation overall, but looking very seriously at vetting procedures for pilots who have access to those cockpits.
0: And so the Associated Press reported that UAE officials shared with Israel a list of passengers and crew for the Fly Dubai flight, and that list did not seem to raise any red flags at all with Israeli authorities. Why do you think that is?
3: You know, it sounds like there were likely some failures in the vetting procedures, right? The individuals are supposed to be vetted prior to having access to an aircraft that's going to fly into Israel, and that apparently did not happen. What I worry about is the finger pointing, right? Everyone wants to blame everyone else. But in reality, what needs to happen is we need to have open, honest investigations to determine where the security failures occurred, where the vetting failed, so that those areas can be identified and then improved, right? It's not helpful for everyone to be blaming everyone else. We need transparent accounting of where the failures occurred so that then those failures can be addressed and prevented the next time.
0: So, Laura, officials told the Associated Press that the suspect was an Omani national who had been barred from piloting by Oman Air because of his extremist views. How do you think he wound up co-piloting the flight on Fly Dubai? I mean, do airlines typically share this kind of information?
3: You know, that is a great question. You know, we're talking about a situation where you have an individual with security concerns that didn't just gain access to a plane. He somehow managed to move through the aviation system, obtain a job as a pilot, and then gain access to a passenger aircraft cockpit en route to Tel Aviv. And, you know, that's a great question. Like, was information shared between countries? Was there information shared between airlines? And we don't have those answers yet, but certainly authorities are going to be investigating to try to determine how this individual passed whatever security and vetting procedures were put in place, right? What did Fly Dubai do to vet this individual before hiring him? What did they do for ongoing vetting procedures to ensure that this pilot and others, you know, were up to the standards that a pilot should be, that they did not pose an insider threat? But the broader question is going to be, was there information sharing between the country of Oman and the country of the UAE and other countries in the region regarding this individual's extremist past and radicalization?
0: Should that be something that countries are forced to do somehow? And if so, how would it be able to be enforced?
3: You know, there is an information sharing process among countries that have diplomatic relations. The problem is that not all countries have diplomatic relations. And when it comes to individuals that have extremist pasts and are believed to be security concerns, that information really does need to be passed whether or not there are diplomatic relations between countries. If an individual migrates from one country to the next, one would hope that the security concerns that the originating country had would be passed to the, you know, country of destination. That's not always the case.
0: It just seemed like, yeah, opening the door was the only thing that saved everyone from just certain death, I'm assuming, if the plane crashes. Is there something that maybe needs to be done to have communication to outside of the cockpit for anyone in the cockpit that is being threatened?
3: Absolutely. I mean, you know, there are measures put in place. Like, there is that release inside the cockpit.
0: Yeah.
3: But what happens if, as in this instance, the co-pilot is disabled? So there are going to have to be enhanced measures put in place that allow for an emergency response when one or both of the captains inside the cockpit are disabled.
0: Laura Burns is a retired FBI special agent now at the Program on Extremism at the George Washington University. Laura, thanks.
3: Thank you so much.
1: Japanese authorities have arrested a U.S. Marine on the island of Okinawa. He's suspected of robbing and murdering a local woman. Here's NPR's Anthony Kuhn.
4: Japanese media quote Okinawan police as saying a 20-year-old Marine was seen entering a hotel with a 39-year-old local woman, then exiting alone. The woman was later found dead, apparently strangled to death. The Marine is also suspected of taking her wallet and backpack, but he denies the charges, police said. Okinawa Governor Genta Koja spoke to reporters about the case.
5: It has dealt a massive shock to the people of the prefecture and sparked fresh anxiety. It is absolutely unforgivable, and I feel deeply outraged.
4: Japan's foreign minister summoned U.S. Ambassador George Glass to complain. In a social media post, Glass said that he offered condolences and that the U.S. is cooperating with Japanese authorities. Okinawan media have reported that protests have taken place in three cities in Okinawa. Similar actions are planned for Tokyo as well. Governor Koja said that the recurrence of such incidents shows that U.S. military efforts to maintain discipline and educate its personnel have been ineffective. Governor Koja has been in office for less than a week. He won gubernatorial elections last month by focusing on the economy rather than the U.S. military base issue. Okinawan native Nitsuki Karimata is active in Okinawan civil society. She creates peace studies programs for Japanese schools. She says Okinawans are on the same page about crime by U.S. military personnel.
6: While we do have differing views on the existence of these bases, we still have to live next to them in Okinawa. But not a single person, whether they oppose or support them, is willing to accept the harm caused by these bases.
4: Anthony Kuhn, NPR News.

0: trench warfare was a defining feature of World War I. Now, in the 21st century, it's evolved for the Russia-Ukraine war. Soldiers in that war refer to the kill zone.
1: Kill zone is basically a product of drone warfare.
0: How drones have made battlefields even more dangerous. 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
1: This is Morning Edition from NPR News. I'm Michelle Martin.
2: I'm E. Martinez.
3: And I'm Leila Fadel. Mahmoud Khalil thought that he had found a safe place to call home when he became a permanent resident of the United States. He graduated from Columbia University. He got a job. His wife was pregnant. Then in March of 2025, he was detained by plainclothes masked immigration agents and clandestinely whisked from New York City to rural Louisiana.
4: A lot of people look at my case as a pure immigration case or a pure First Amendment case. In reality, it is a combination of Palestine, First Amendment, and immigration. They weaponized immigration law to stifle my speech because I spoke about Palestine.
3: He became a national story. The government trying to paint him as a danger while providing no proof. Khalil, his lawyers, and human rights groups all argue this is about silencing. He's telling his own story in his book, No Land to Stand On, Notes from Detention. I sat down with him to talk about it in our New York bureau. Mahmoud Khalil, welcome back to Morning Edition.
4: Thank you so much for having me here.
3: So I want to start with you write about your story within the story, you say, of generations of displacement and detention. You see your detention as part of that continuing story.
4: Absolutely. My grandfather was exiled from Palestine, from Tiberias to Syria. And about 15 years ago, my parents also fled Syria to Europe. I fled to Lebanon and later to the United States, although I'm considered now in one of the safest places on earth.
3: Still
4: like here in the United States, but still like violence found a way to displace me, state violence here. And it's a story about like, you know, how borders change also.
3: Mm. You call your detention and this case against you state violence. You see it that way?
4: Absolutely. I never imagined that this anti-Palestinian bigotry would be in

0: you focus on these other men that were going through completely different stories than yours?
1: Because what's happening behind ICE detention doors is a stain on the U.S. Constitution, a stain on the U.S. consciousness. It was so normal to see men cry in detention because they were just like, what did we do to warrant the administration call us criminals? At first, when I got into detention, I felt that my story is the saddest story. You know, I never committed a crime. I had a green card. My wife is American. I'm expecting a baby in a month. But a day in, I discovered that I'm actually privileged. I have lawyers. My wife is safe. But for the many of the people around me were faceless, like they did not have anyone paying attention to their stories. And they felt as if I was sent there for a reason, to bring attention to what they are going through.
0: Is that in part why you wrote the book?
1: Absolutely. I feel that we must act now because this is still happening right now.
0: You write about feeling flattened in this case, that you became a headline and that hurt you. Walk me through the gap between what you think the world knows about you and who you are, like being flattened in that way.
1: No, during detention, I could see the headlines about me. I can see protests holding my pictures. While in reality, you know, I was just trying to get out to be with my wife or to call Noor and be, you know, just like to get, like what would happen with the baby? Will I be out for the baby? But also, I was looking for a mayonnaise, like to put on my sandwich in detention. I was looking for a better bunk bed.
0: And right, because you write about being close to the bathroom
1: exactly.
0: When you first get there and being excited when you get near the wall.
1: Absolutely. There was these two realities. The juxtaposition between these things was stark to me. Palestinians, at the end of the day, you know, we have the same aspirations as anyone else. We have the same also, you know, deficiencies. And that's one thing that flattens, that you're either perfect or not.
0: Another part of your book that was interesting was the way detainees, you all comforted each other and helped each other. You write about the way they tried to celebrate for you after your son, Dean, was born. Tell me that story.
1: I tried not to tell anybody that my wife, Noor, was delivering, but my bunkmate and others like noticed that I would be, you know, going back and forth to the phone booth. And, you know, next day, out of the blue, I see like a Russian detainee bringing me cake or prison made cake, which is, you know, mashed up from like whatever left over from these cookies that we get with some of the dried oranges as well. And that was like worth of at least 2 weeks of leftovers, you know. It was like one of, yeah, the beautiful moments in detention where we really cared about each other, because there you feel that you're forgotten.
0: The title of your book, No Land to Stand On, you chose those words. Why?
1: You know, I was born and raised in a Palestinian refugee camp in Syria. And when I came here, it was the first time I had something permanent residency. And I felt, you know, like I got it. And then, you know, all this happened to me. It made me realize that I actually don't have a land to stand on. But also it comes from, you know, a conversation I had with my mother. She told me, like, for what? I did everything in Syria to build you, like, a big house. Like, we had, she literally, like, paid 30 years of work into that. And then she had to flee that, like, in a day. And she literally felt, like, that defeated that. She told me, like, do I want to build a life here to only then have to leave everything and go to another place? Sort of she lost like that purpose, and that really got into me around the impermanence of just like our lives.
0: Mahmoud Khalil is the author of No Land to Stand On, Notes from Detention. Thank you for speaking with us.
1: Thank you so much, Leila, for having me.
0: This is NPR News.
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0: Live from NPR News in Washington, I'm Dave Mattingly. The U.S. military has moved its bomber aircraft from RAF Fairford in southwest England. A Defense Department official says the bombers, including B-1s, B-2s, and B-52s, have been flown back to their bases in the U.S. This follows the recent arrest of five men near the base in what's being investigated as a suspected terror plot. The FBI says it's arrested a woman in California on charges of spying on a son of Taiwan's president. As NPR's Jennifer Pack reports from Beijing, the Taiwanese leader says the case is typical of what he calls transitional suppression.
1: The FBI says Taiwanese President Lai Ching-te's son and his family in the U.S. had their home and vehicles filmed by California resident Wan Ying-zhang, who then sent the information back to her handlers in Beijing. Beijing regards Taiwan, a self-governing island, as its own, and it suspects President Lai of pushing Taiwan to declare formal independence. The California woman, Zhang, was arrested by the FBI over the weekend at the Los Angeles airport, just before she was boarding a flight to Shanghai. A spokesperson for President Lai, Karen Kuo, has condemned what she says are barbaric acts that seek to suppress, threaten, or harm people who advocate for freedom and democracy. Jennifer Pak, NPR News, Beijing.
0: This is NPR News from Washington. Authorities in South Georgia say they're still piecing together what sparked gunfire at a homecoming block party in the town of Vienna early yesterday. Two people were killed, more than 30 others were hurt, some critically. Investigators say some of the injured were hit by gunfire, others were hit by vehicles fleeing the scene. So far, no arrests have been made. Vienna is in Dooley County, about 55 miles south of Macon. A new report finds schools across the U.S. restricted more than 7,000 unique book titles in some way in the 2025-26 academic year. NPR's Andrew Limbong reports on the findings from the free speech organization PEN America.
2: According to PEN America, upwards of 7,000 is a, quote, record number of unique titles banned. The organization defines a ban as any restriction placed on books overriding the recommendations of educators and librarians. Some of the most commonly banned titles across school districts include Speak by Laurie House Anderson, The Handmaid's Tale by Margaret Atwood, and Kingdom of Ash by Sarah J. Maas. According to the report, the vast majority of bans come from Texas and Florida. The report also noted a growing trend of AI being used to evaluate books, where the AI chatbots will recommend books to be banned not because they meet a legal standard, but because other school districts have banned them. Andrew Limbong, NPR News.
0: On Wall Street, the Dow is down 43 points. I'm Dave Mattingly, NPR News in Washington.
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5: It's Morning Edition from NPR News. I'm Michelle Martin in Washington, D.C.
6: And I'm Martinez in Culver City, California. The U.S. Senate campaign in Texas is on track to shatter spending records for the state. The race pits Republican State Attorney General Ken Paxton against Democratic State Representative James Tallarico. Houston Public Media's Andrew Schneider reports that the expense of the race is reflective of what's at stake.
7: With less than a month to go until Election Day, Paxton finds himself defending his record in a state that's been reliably red for decades. Here's Paxton speaking to the U.S. Hispanic Business Council in Fort Worth early last week.
8: I will own up to my record, every bit of it. Not that I was 100% perfect, but I feel very good about what I've sought to do both in the legislature and as attorney general.
7: In the final stretch, Paxton is campaigning at a time when ads for the U.S. Senate race are inescapable for anyone near a TV or radio in Texas.
9: Too many Texans feel like they're drowning.
10: Low T Tallarico.
11: This is Ken Paxton stealing someone's $1,000 pen.
12: Radical liberal James Tallarico.
7: Jason Tinnell, a professor at the University of Houston's Valenti School of Communication, says the scope of ads for this race is unprecedented.
13: I have never seen it to the point to where I thought it was a presidential campaign because of how many ads you're seeing for both candidates.
7: Both Republicans and Democrats are determined to do whatever they can to boost turnout. Most polls since the summer either show Paxton and Tallarico statistically tied, or some even give Tallarico a slim lead.
14: Tallarico is better positioned to win this race than Beto O'Rourke was in 2018.
7: Kirby Goidell, a professor at the Bush School of Government and Public Service at Texas A&M University, says this is the Democrats' best chance to win statewide in three decades.
14: And a Democratic pickup in Texas would go a long way to helping them gain control of the Senate. On the flip side of that, a Republican successful defense in Texas would potentially help them maintain control.
7: Which may be why the tone of that advertising has gone relentlessly negative. Tallarico earlier refrained from direct attacks on Paxton, but now he's running ads like this.
15: Ken Paxton is the most corrupt politician in Texas. Since taking office, Ken Paxton's net worth has increased 7,000%.
7: Paxton has responded to the attack by accusing Tallarico of corruption, which Tallarico also denies. Meanwhile, groups supporting Paxton are flooding the airwaves, with many ads linking Tallarico to support of transgender rights, a wedge issue among many voters here.
12: Tallarico supported using taxpayer dollars for sex change surgeries on young children, and even said denying your child's gender identity is abusive.
7: In a 2019 Texas House committee hearing, Tallarico said that denying a child's gender identity could be considered abusive, but he did not vote to use taxpayer money for gender reassignment surgery for minors, and he has since openly endorsed a nationwide ban on such surgeries. According to the ad tracking firm Ad Impact, Tallarico is being outspent by more than 2-1. Total spending by Paxton and groups supporting him total roughly $175 million, compared to $71 million by Tallarico and groups supporting the Democrat. It's unclear how much of an impact any of these ads will have on voters. What is certain is that the most expensive U.S. Senate campaign in Texas history is only going to get more expensive before it's through. For NPR News, I'm Andrew Schneider in Houston.
5: Now to Virginia, which has been one of the toughest places for someone convicted of a felony to reclaim their voting rights. There, the governor decides who gets those rights back after they get out of prison. Virginians are voting on a measure that would take the issue out of the governor's hands. Jad Khalil from VPM News reports.
16: Amber Bowman needs a little help voting. It's her first time casting a ballot since she went to prison.
17: I feel like I'm a teenager just turning 18, getting my voting rights for the first time.
16: Bowman is 38 and last voted about two decades ago. She was one of about 250,000 Virginia residents who couldn't vote because of a conviction until her voting rights were restored by Governor Abigail Spanberger. Now, Bowman and others in Virginia are voting on changing the state constitution to automatically restore voting rights of those convicted of felonies.
17: Well, I think if you've served your sentence, why shouldn't you get your rights restored? Like, why is it a life sentence in Virginia if you get a felony conviction?
16: Virginia's practice traces back to the Jim Crow era. In 1902, delegates rewrote the Constitution Virginia used to rejoin the Union. They sought to remove Reconstruction-era protections for Black Virginians. Nicole Porter is Senior Director of Advocacy with the Sentencing Project, which supports making rights restoration automatic.
18: The constitutional record from the early 1900s was clear in terms of the intent to disenfranchise a Black electorate, using felony disenfranchisement to dilute Black political power.
16: The debate over voting as a consequence of breaking the law often focuses on criminal justice arguments instead of the history. But Porter says keeping people from voting is bad public safety policy.
18: And we know that people who have prior felony convictions, who do vote, who do participate in their community, who do have stable housing, who do have stable employment, are less likely to reoffend and less likely to return to prison.
16: The amendment wouldn't just change who can cast a ballot. Unless voting rights are restored, people who were convicted of a felony can't serve on a jury, run for office, or work the election polls. Porter says those are key parts of being in a community. But critics of the proposed amendment say that it's best to assess whether a person has been rehabilitated on a case-by-case basis. Sandra Elkade is a law professor at Regent University.
19: When an individual has broken the law and then gets to vote on the law after they've broken the law in a serious manner, you know, there's this idea of should that person be able to automatically vote on something that they didn't really have much regard for initially.
16: The debate over the amendment was also thrown a curveball. A federal judge said that Virginia was breaking a 19th century law that limited which crimes would disenfranchise a voter, and that about 235,000 people should have been able to vote all along. The state now says only people convicted of murder and manslaughter would need to apply for their voting rights. Yet proponents of the amendment say voting rights need a more durable safeguard than a court ruling. Proponents like Democratic State Senator Mamie Locke.
20: It's evolving the Virginia Constitution to declare that Virginia's democracy is alive and well and that it belongs to everybody, even those who have been imprisoned and have served their time and are being reintegrated into society.
16: Back at her polling location, Amber Bowman is about to finally vote again.
21: So I've worked really hard since I came home from incarceration, and just being able to get my voting rights back, it feels like, okay, people are letting me move past this conviction.
16: She says steps like these help people like her to come home from incarceration and not go back. She said voting was easy once she got in the door. For NPR News, I'm Jad Khalil in Richmond, Virginia.

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0: Good morning, May Martinez. Jake Hustler is an air traffic controller at Pueblo Memorial Airport in Colorado. Now, once a week, he straps a giant paramotor propeller to his back and flies himself to work. That's right, flies himself to work. He takes a running start, lifts off, and deploys a paraglider wing. 20 minutes later, he lands on the same runway he directs. Now, he's too small to show up on radar, so he radios the tower that he's on his way in. Hustler says it would be faster to drive, but flying's a lot more fun. It's Morning Edition.
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2: This is Morning Edition from NPR News. I'm Michelle Martin.
0: And I'm A. Martinez. In Iraq, militias backed by Iran have attacked U.S. troops in the U.S. embassy and consulate for years. American forces pulled out of Iraq last week, and now those militias agreed to stop the strikes. NPR's Jane Arraf reports from Baghdad.
3: It seemed like everywhere you went in Baghdad over the last week, the national anthem was playing. September 30th marked the official withdrawal of the U.S. military, 23 years after the U.S. invaded and toppled dictator Saddam Hussein. Iraq's Prime Minister Ali Azadi dubbed it Sovereignty Day. It was also celebrated by Iran-backed militias who have long demanded that the U.S. leave. At a rally of some of the hardest-line militias, college student Hassan Kamal told us Iraq is its own master now. He said Iraqis had long wanted the U.S.-led coalition that was formed to fight ISIS 12 years ago to go. Now Iraq's prime minister is grappling with how to persuade the most powerful militias to give up their weapons, which include rockets, missiles, and drones. Those groups said last week they would halt attacks, but they have not agreed to disarm. U.S. forces left Iraqi cities and withdrew to bases years ago. On a recent trip to Fallujah, one of the most hard-fought battles by the U.S., it's clear how much the country has changed.
4: I'm in Fallujah on a busy street lined with restaurants, and the amazing thing is it looks so normal. In 2004, the U.S. Marines fought one of the fiercest battles here since Vietnam. Entire neighborhoods were destroyed as they were fighting Al-Qaeda. Most Iraqis will tell you that the reconstruction that's happened here since isn't because of the American presence that followed. It's in spite of it.
3: Former Deputy Prime Minister Ali Alawi traces a lot of Iraq's deepest problems, dysfunctional government ministries and rampant corruption, to the political system the U.S. introduced when it occupied Iraq.
5: In government, I think there's no doubt that the system introduced after 2003 has been a disaster.
3: That system divvied up government posts along sectarian and ethnic lines. The vacuum created by removing Saddam opened the door to Iranian influence. Former Foreign Minister Hoshyar Zebari says if the Iran-backed paramilitary groups do hand over weapons, they will expect more political representation in return.
6: Some of the groups will argue, well, we were asked to hand over our weapons. Okay, we did hand over. But why shouldn't we have any representation in the government, for instance?
3: The U.S. departure also leaves Turkish troops in Iraq and continued Iranian leverage. U.S. troops may be gone, but not the legacy of the U.S. invasion. Jane Arraf, NPR News, Baghdad. We'll be right back.

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1: 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I'm A. Martinez.
2: And I'm Michelle Martin. Good morning. Voters are concerned about data centers, specifically that they will end up footing the bill for the infrastructure data centers need. As NPR's Scott Newman reports, figuring out who pays and what their fair share should be isn't easy.
3: There's no historical precedent for the sheer amount of power that data centers demand. Perhaps the closest analogy is 19th century aluminum manufacturing. The lightweight metal was used in everything from cookware to train cars. But the process for refining it took a lot of electricity, says Connor Waldock, the chief strategy officer at Grid Status.
4: Aluminum smelters, obviously, they used a ton of power, but it was consistent and, you know, pretty understandable.
3: Consistent and understandable makes it easier to plan for the big power draws. But Waldock says massive AI data centers are different. They require even more electricity, and some are being developed and brought online in months instead of years, faster than the utilities can expand the grid to serve them.
4: It is the speed and the concentration, and it's also just the amount of power.
3: Delivering all that power requires grid infrastructure upgrades, such as new transmission lines and substations. Ari Pesco is director of the Harvard Electricity Law Initiative.
5: Everyone pays those costs. They're spread across the region to every business and resident that has an electricity meter.
3: But the math that determines who pays what is not straightforward. Lucy Chu has been studying all this. She's a professor at the School of Public Policy at the University of Maryland.
6: It really depends on the scale of the upgrade and also how utilities are doing the accounting of that, whether it's being used solely by the data centers or also being shared by other customers.
3: In 2024, Maryland projected that new costs due to data centers would run the state's residents up to $216 more a year on their electricity bills. But Chu says many of those upgrades do benefit residential customers, too. If the last extreme weather event knocked out your electricity, having a data center nearby can help.
6: It actually helps improve the local grid reliability, reduce the power outages.
3: So paying for the data center boom is about more than just what's on the meter. It's about who ultimately benefits from a stronger power grid. Scott Newman, NPR News.
1: There is new attention around saunas in the wellness world, in part because of how they may improve mental health. NPR health correspondent Will Stone went to Norway, where scientists are trying to learn more.
7: The belief that heat can benefit your mind and spirit has a long history across many cultures, and you get a sense of that when you visit Oslo's Inner Harbor, where rows of floating saunas, different sizes and colors, line the docks.
8: I do a very traditional sauna experiences. So
7: inside one of them, Hilda Carlson is holding a ceremony for a small audience seated on the hot wooden benches, dousing stones with water she's brewed with mountain herbs.
8: So I go and take them in the nature and I dry them. And then I make this infusion so I have like the natural smells.
7: Once it's over, everyone spills onto the dock, practically ecstatic. Alyssa Marley cools off under an outdoor shower.
9: It's absolutely something that just strips you off. You have to just focus on breathing, and that sort of takes away a lot of the stress.
7: Anecdotes don't amount to hard data, but Ava Hillen, a cognitive neuroscientist at Oslo Metropolitan University, says you can't ignore them either.
10: A lot of people say these things, or they experience these things.
7: Large surveys of sauna users also point to the psychological benefits as a big reason people come back. Hillen is now running a randomized controlled trial here at the Oslo Sauna Association, testing whether two sessions a week improves mental well-being, stress, and sleep.
10: There are many knowledge gaps in the research literature, but especially in mental health. So just really saw the potential.
7: Social connection, digital detox, time in nature, all of these may explain some of the benefits. But Chris Lowry, an integrative physiologist at the University of Colorado Boulder, says research shows several biological mechanisms seem to be at play too. For example, when our skin senses heat, those signals travel to a primitive part of the brain, telling our body to cool down. That process overlaps with a pathway involved in mood and pleasure.
11: The weight of the evidence suggests that heat as a physiological stimulus is really powerful in terms of promoting mental health. And then we just have to find ways to leverage that.
7: Lowry was part of a team that conducted a landmark trial. They found one session in an infrared heating machine meaningfully improved symptoms of depression within a week, and that persisted up to 6 weeks. Ashley Mason is now building on this work. She's an integrative psychologist at the University of California, San Francisco.
12: What we know from a whole bunch of literature is that depressed people seem to run hot. Their core body temperatures are just higher, and we've published two studies now showing this in tens of thousands of people, actually.
7: In fact, people with depression tend to have difficulty with thermoregulation in general. Their bodies don't cool down as well at night. It may seem counterintuitive to heat folks up even more, but Mason says that can actually help in the long run.
12: And we can think about sauna and heat therapies like a thermoregulatory workout.
7: Meaning you're essentially training the system to cool off and sweat.
12: So when you are actually done being exposed to that heat, your body temperature drops. And it drops for much longer periods of time than you were spending in that heat. We're talking days, possibly weeks. We don't actually know.
7: Mason suspects this works like exercise. You need to keep it up to get results. Her team has now run pilot studies where people with depression undergo 4 heat therapy sessions and 8 weeks of cognitive behavioral therapy. Most no longer fit the diagnosis for depression at the end of the study. These are preliminary findings. She says they still need to do larger trials to show this is effective. And heat may not be right for everyone.
12: But for people with depression who have tried a lot of different types of treatments and not gotten relief, do I think that there's room for heat therapy to have a seat at the table? Yeah.
7: The science is new, but the practice is not. Will Stone, NPR News, Oslo.
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This is Kate sitting in for the Sandman on this beautiful Monday morning. It's Monday, October 5th. We have beautiful blue skies today. Maybe a few clouds later this afternoon. Lots of beautiful color on the trees. We had those low clouds hanging in Crested Butte this morning. Lovely, lovely day. It's currently 35 degrees. We can expect a high of 68 degrees today in Crested Butte. Like I said, sunny to partly cloudy skies, and we'll see some light winds at 5 to 10 miles per hour as well. A few passing clouds are expected overnight, a low of 39 degrees. We did have a little frost on the windshield this morning. It's getting closer to winter. Tomorrow we can expect a similar trend. We're going to see a high of 67 degrees here in Crested Butte. It's currently 37 degrees down in Gunnison. We're expecting those sunny skies to continue all day with those light winds. A low of 40 degrees in Gunnison for tonight. And partly cloudy skies as we head into Tuesday. We might also see a little rain starting next week. We've got a great show coming up for you. We're going to hear some Laura Veers, some Martin Luke Brown, and lots more. Stay tuned.

You are tuned in to KBUT Community Radio. This is Kate sitting in for the Sandman on this Monday morning. Hope you've enjoyed the show so far. We started off that set with Joe Caplow with his track 5 AM. We also heard Laura Veers, one of my favorite artists, with her track Wandering Kind. We also heard Waxahachie with Much Ado About Nothing. And Bonnie Light Horseman, Buzzin' Fly. I also threw in some John Craigie with his track Part Wolf. And one of my favorite artists, Steel Betty, with their track Alone. 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Located in the Riverland Industrial Park, they also offer complete mobile services, servicing all makes and models and accepting all insurance claims. Quotes at 970-615-0045. And just another reminder for folks that these cooler fall temperatures mean there's an increase in wildlife sightings on the roadside. Travelers should anticipate deer, elk, foxes, and other wildlife near or on the roadsides. Maybe you've seen some already. We've got some herds of the Rocky Mountain Bighorn sheep, and they're frequently spotted along the roads in Almont on Highway 135. Colorado Parks and Wildlife advises folks to drive slowly, remain alert at dusk and dawn, and scan ahead for movement. And the annual Gunnison County Health and Human Services flu vaccine clinics are October 6th. That's tomorrow from 3 to 5:30 p.m. in the Health and Human Services parking lot of West Virginia Avenue. The clinic offers regular dose vaccines, high dose vaccines for those 65 and older, and flu mist. The office is open Mondays through Fridays with 9 a.m. to 4 p.m. That's from 9 a.m. to 4 p.m. And you can call 970-641-3244 with questions. Don't go anywhere. We got some more music coming your way.

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This is Kate filling in for the Sandman on this lovely Monday morning. Hope you've been enjoying the show so far. That last track was Wild by Molly Birch. Before that, we heard Holy Smokes by Anna Bates. And we also heard Pretty Pimpin' by Kurt Vile. 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We've got even more music coming your way. We're going to hear some Sheryl Crow, some Chris Stapleton, Alice Merton, and lots more. Don't go anywhere.

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We just heard Landline by Alice Merton. She's one artist that recorded at Floki Studios in Iceland, which is pretty cool. Before that, we heard Funky Ghost, Bandits on the Run, and we also heard Tell Me When It's Over. That's Sheryl Crow and Chris Staples. It is just a few minutes after 9 a.m., and we're going to take a look at the weather. It's warming up a little bit out there. We're now seeing temperatures hovering in the 40s valley-wide. It's 44 degrees here in Crested Butte. We're expecting sunny to partly cloudy skies with a high of 68 degrees for today. We're going to see some light winds as well at 5 to 10 miles per hour. We'll see that trend continuing into tomorrow with highs in the 60s once again. Some light winds. It is currently 44 degrees in Gunnison as well. We're expecting some sunny skies and a little bit warmer, a high of 74 degrees. And we'll see lows tonight hovering around 39 to 40 degrees valley-wide. Hope everyone's enjoying the beautiful fall weather. Coming up, we're going to hear some CMAT, Paige Fish, and Big Thief. Stay tuned.

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Hope you've been enjoying the show so far. We've got Catherine with Coffee with the Flannel Channel. That's coming up in a little under 30 minutes, so don't go anywhere. I know she's got a great show for you.

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This is Kate. I've been filling in for the Sandman this morning. Had a really great time. Don't worry, he'll be back next week. Ooh, no, I take that back. It's going to be Janet Planet. So stay tuned for that. 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And don't go anywhere. Catherine is here in the studio, and she's got a great show for you coming up in just a few minutes. Stay tuned.

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My name is Catherine, and you are tuned in to Coffee with the Flannel Channel. 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All right, now let's talk about the weather. Yes, it's going to be unseasonably warm the next couple days. Sunny today, high is 74 in Gunnison and 68 here in Crested Butte. And then tonight, well, we might have a few passing clouds, but mostly clear skies with lows around 40 throughout the valley. And then tomorrow, partly cloudy skies with a high of 73 in Gunnison and 66 in Crested Butte. So a couple nice days out there so you can enjoy this beautiful fall weather and these beautiful leaves and everything that goes with it. All right, and currently it's 47 degrees in Gunnison and 44 here in Crested Butte. I left that part out, sorry. All right, now I will be playing for you ska and punk for almost 2 hours. Cut into 10 minutes there, so yeah. And of course, if there's anything you want to hear, you can give me a call, 970-349-7444. And we will squeeze it in. And as always, thank you for tuning in.

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off with the Pandemics and the Harem. After that was Peg and the Rejected with Garageland. Skandalhusa with Nogbog. Green Knuckle Material with Tired of the Lies. Captain Ska with Slipping Back in Time. Grim Luck with Beautiful Music for Miserable Lives. Pontius Pilate and the Nail Drivers with Ring a Rosie. And then we just heard Millie Manders and the Shut Up with Me Too. And right now we're listening to Cosmic Shuffling and Jupiter's Garden. I'm here to tell you that the City of Gunnison and the Gunnison Chamber of Commerce invites the community to Crested Butcha Monday, October 5th, from 5 to 7 p.m. for a conversation about downtown and Main Street vitality. More information is available on the City of Gunnison website. And KBUT is proud to serve the Gunnison Valley with our community calendar. We invite you to submit public service announcements, entertainment, and events to GunnisonValleyCalendar.com, the Valley's shared website serving all of Gunnison to Crested Butte. 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In addition to grooming winter trails, Crested Butte Nordic hosts trail running and mountain bike races. To volunteer or participate, cbnordic.org. All right. Yeah, playing a lot of songs that remind me about what's going on right now. Like Ring a Rosie reminds me of the little nursery rhyme that we learned as a kid. It has to teach us about the bubonic plague. Guess we have a bubonic plague outbreak in Siberia. So Ring a Rosie is a real thing. And me too. Don't need to say what's going on recently to strike up the Me Too all over again. And of course, all the lies. I'm tired of all the lies. Because we are slipping back in time with a lot of things. We made progress in our lives. So, yeah, sleeping back in time, especially with healthcare, more than anything. All right, so next I've got a band from Japan called Mason's Party. And this song is about what I hear when all those lies are flying around.

Alrighty, folks, it's time now for a couple of community calendar announcements. But before I get to that, let's recap what we've heard over the last half hour. At the top of the hour, we started

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It's going to be sunny today, maybe some clouds this afternoon, but mostly sunny all day long with a little bit of wind picking up in the afternoon. High of 68 in Crested Butte and 75 in Gunnison. Tonight, mostly clear, maybe a few clouds. Lows around 40 throughout the valley, and tomorrow, partly cloudy, but still warm, seasonably warm. High of 73 in Gunnison and 67 in Crested Butte. Currently, it is 58 degrees in Gunnison and 51 here in Crested Butte. And yes, you are tuned in to Coffee with the Flannel Channel. As always, here from 10 to 12 every Monday morning. And we're going to recap what we've heard over the last half hour. On the half hour, we heard Jupiter's Garden by Cosmic Shuffling. Then we heard La La La from Mason's Party. Wicked Intentions from One Way to Paradise. Working Real Hard to Let Go from Bad Operation. Gotta Get Out from the Linda Lindas. She's Gotta Go from Backyard Superheroes. Cometh the Hour from the Kitty Hawks. Such a Mess from the Abrupters. Tempo from Alice Spina. And right now we're listening to Tasteful Beginnings from the Hub City Stompers. And I have a little less than an hour left to go, so of course if there's anything you want to hear, you just got to give me a call. Let me know what that is, 970-349-7444. And as always, thank you for tuning in.

listen to me. You have to know how to deal with the devil. For we, look at your neighbor, say that's you and I, wrestle not against flesh and blood, but against powers, against rulers of the darkness of this world,

Alrighty, folks, it's time now for KBUT's Pet Patrol, but I'm going to recap what we've listened to in the last half hour. At the top of the hour, we heard Hub City Stompers with Tasteful Beginnings. After that, we heard Baked Potatoes with Quicksand, then Popes of Chili Town with Gosh, Fink's Constant with Because, and then Stickman with Cyanide Smile. After that was Faintest Idea with False Prophets. Then we heard Hans Gruber and the Diehards with It Gets Worse. Then Something to Do with No, I Don't Want to Hear About Your Tattoo. And then after that, we heard Big D and the Kids Table with Hey. And right now, we're listening to Bomb Scare with Grant and Ska Kaz. I do have a couple of lost kitties to talk about. One is a couple days old, and one of them's 3 weeks old. And for all of those who've ever lost a pet and got it back, you know how I feel when I say, let's keep looking for these kitties. I lost a kitty for 3 weeks in the wild and was able to get it back because of KBUT's Pet Patrol. And that's why this is one of my favorite things that I do every week, because I want these kitties home. First is a small black male cat named Fernando with a white patch on his chest, and he is microchipped. Now, he was lost at a campsite, Lost Lakes Trailhead, and this was 3 days ago. So, if you're in the Lost Lakes area and you see a black kitty, call out to him, try to get him to come to you, because these people are used to taking their kitty camping.

with them, and they've never had him not come back. And I would very much like them to have their small black kitty back, because my kitty I lost for 3 weeks was a small black kitty. So, yeah, small black kitty at the Lost Lakes Trailhead named Fernando. And then this one is 3 weeks old, but like I said, my cat was lost for 3 weeks and I was able to get her back because of Pet Patrol. So we are still on the lookout for near County Road 10, Craner Hill, that whole little subdivision outside North Gunnison, looking for a gray long-haired cat that has not shown up back home. And he may be stuck in somebody's shed. He could be in an outbuilding. He could be hiding and lost and doesn't know it's okay to get out. So please still be on the lookout. Now we have a couple of adoptable pets of the week. And we're going to start with Paradise Animal Welfare Society's adoptable pets of the week. And we have Theo is a sweet, spunky boy about 8.5 months old, 50 pounds, neutered, microchip, and up to date on all his vaccines. And I'm assuming this is a dog. And he's all up to date on his vaccines. And he is beloved by all the PAWS volunteers. He's learning every day. He loves playing fetch and getting his zoomies out, and would be a great hiking pal. All right, and that's Theo. He's a sweet, young, spunky boy. And we also have Beans, is a 3-year-old, adorable and sweet. He was saved as a stray from Highway 50 and is now neutered and up to date on his shots. This super smart and very loving dog is a tan mixed breed with beautiful brown eyes, about 50 pounds. You can call PAWS at 970-209-3656 and schedule a meet and greet with either one of these pups. Wow, rescued on Highway 50. I think I remember seeing that. Now we have Opie Dogful's adoptable pet of the week. That is Indy, 4-year-old mixed dog with a playful personality and unwavering loyalty. Indy loves her weekly pack walks. Indy loves her weekly pack walks with the other crusty butt mutts. Indy holds her cherished humans close to her heart. And when meeting new faces, she asks for a little time to acclimate. Earning Indy's trust is a rewarding journey that paves the way for a full life of adventure and companionship. Indy has a lot of love to share. Are you ready to embrace it? If you'd like to meet Indy, you can call OB Dogful at 970-349-5047. And KBUT's Pet Patrol can be heard every day at 11:30 a.m. KBUT's Pet Patrol helps reunite lost pets in the Gunnison Valley. We also provide information on adoptable pets. If you have lost or found a pet and would like to put a message on KBUT's Pet Patrol, please call the station at 970-349-7444. 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Okay. Yeah, that was a long pet patrol. I'm sorry, but I do want to remind everybody we're keeping an eye out in the Lost Lakes area and the Trailhead area for a small black male cat named Theo, white patch on his chest. He's microchipped. And then the Craner Hill, County Road 10 area north of Gunnison, we're keeping an eye out for a gray long-haired cat. And he might be a little scraggly because it has been
a couple weeks. So let's get those little kitties home, please. All right. Now I have a little more than 20 minutes left. So I've got a request to get in, as well as a couple other songs I already have queued up. So we will be getting some Skank and Pickle in, and that's going out to Kenny and Maria, my neighbors there out on Highway 50. I've got a new one from the Doom Stompers, as well as, by request, Off. And that's going to be a fun one, I have feelings. So stay tuned for another 20 minutes, and then Adley will be in the house to funk it up with you in the Sugar Shack.

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Bikes, beer, coffee. What else is there? And underwriting support comes from Project Hope of Gunnison Valley, a nonprofit that provides confidential services to those affected by domestic violence, sexual assault, stalking, and human trafficking. HopeForGV.org. That's hope, the number 4, GV.org.

0: Live from NPR News, I'm Lakshmi Singh. The investigation into last week's mid-air attack on a Dubai to Tel Aviv flight finds the co-pilot who attacked the captain intended to crash the commercial airliner into Israel's Ben-Gurion Airport. That's according to a person not authorized to speak publicly on the matter. NPR's Kat Lonsdorf has more from Tel Aviv.
1: A source familiar with the investigation told NPR that the co-pilot who attacked the captain mid-air intended to fly the plane to Ben-Gurion, which was its destination, but then crash it into the airport. That source also said it's likely the co-pilot acted alone. Officials from both the United Arab Emirates and Israel have said that the incident was an attempted terrorist attack, although the motive is still unclear. The co-pilot is from Oman, according to Israeli officials, raising questions about how he was allowed to fly a plane heading to Israel. Israel only allows pilots from countries it has diplomatic relations with to enter its airspace. Israel said it's opening an examination into how that happened. Kat Lonsdorf, NPR News, Tel Aviv.
0: Member station WSKG reports a Cornell University administrative building was vandalized early this morning, underscoring anger on and off campus over the Ivy League school's handling of a 2024 case in which a woman says she was gang raped by members of a fraternity. The woman, identified as Jane Doe, filed suit weeks ago. The New York State AG is now overseeing a criminal probe. Cornell's president denounced the vandalism as he again acknowledged growing criticism of how the school handled the case under the federal law Title IX. Civil rights lawyer Alexandra Brodsky has written about sexual harassment at schools.
2: Title IX, over the years, has become a much less effective tool for survivors. The Supreme Court has issued opinions that make it very hard for students to meet the necessary standards to make out a case in court. And also, the Supreme Court has narrowed the types of damages that a student can get.
0: Brodsky on NPR's Here and Now. The Democratic Congressional Campaign Committee is throwing its support behind six additional candidates ahead of the November midterm elections. NPR's Tamara Keith reports the six candidates are running in districts where Republicans have an edge.
3: The committee's red to blue is its top tier backing for candidates and comes with staff resources and fundraising support. All six candidates newly added to the list face challenging races. Only one is in a district rated by the Cook Political Report as lean Republican. The others face even longer odds. For instance, Nevada's 2nd congressional district, where candidate Teresa Benitez Thompson earned the red to blue nod. That district has not elected a Democrat since its creation in the early 1980s. A spokesman for the National Republican Congressional Committee said describing that race as competitive is delusional. Tamara Keith, NPR News.
0: From Washington, this is NPR. Former House Speaker Dennis Hastert has died at the age of 84. The former Illinois lawmaker was the longest-serving Republican Speaker of the House, but saw his political legacy tarnished after leaving office when he admitted in court to having sexually abused teenage boys during his years as a high school wrestling coach. A new report finds schools across the United States restricted more than 7,000 unique book titles in some way in the 2025-26 academic school year. And Pierre's Andrew Limbong reports on the findings from the free speech organization PEN America.
4: According to PEN America, upwards of 7,000 is a, quote, record number of unique titles banned. The organization defines a ban as any restriction placed on books overriding the recommendations of educators and librarians. Some of the most commonly banned titles across school districts include Speak by Laurie House Anderson, The Handmaid's Tale by Margaret Atwood, and Kingdom of Ash by Sarah J. Maas. According to the report, the vast majority of bans come from Texas and Florida. The report also noted a growing trend of AI being used to evaluate books, where the AI chatbots will recommend books to be banned not because they meet a legal standard, but because other school districts have banned them. Andrew Limbong, NPR News.
0: Several top congressional Democrats are urging the Federal Aviation Administration not to roll back a requirement that U.S. airlines must keep epinephrine on their flights in the event of a medical emergency. In August, the FAA proposed giving airlines more discretion in setting medical response standards. I'm Lakshmi Singh, NPR News.
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6: From the studio in Crested Butte, I'm Kate Ganap, and here is your daily KBUT newscast for Monday, October 5th. Colorado voters will be weighing in on 14 statewide ballot measures in this year's election. For Rocky Mountain Community Radio, KOTO's Julia Caulfield spoke with reporter Benta Berkland of the Colorado Capital News Alliance about what voters need to know about the measures.
7: Benta, thanks so much for being willing to chat through these ballot measures with us. Can you share a little bit about who you are and the work that you do covering the legislature in Denver?
8: Yes, absolutely. So I'm Benta Berkland, and I cover the state legislature and politics and state government and work for Colorado Public Radio, and my stuff airs on stations around the state. We're part of a collaboration on State House coverage, which I have covered for a really, really long time, and always interesting. I always learn something. And the issues really do impact Coloradans throughout the state. And so it's always fun to cover what lawmakers are discussing, and then the impact of policies. And certainly for this November, other than, you know, all the statewide seats up for reelection, congressional districts up, we have a lot of statewide ballot questions for voters. It's going to be a very lengthy ballot.
7: Working our way through some of those ballot measures, I kind of want to just start at the beginning. Penalties for fentanyl crimes. Can you explain what this ballot measure is and what it would mean?
8: So this is a proposal that would essentially provide harsher fentanyl penalties on the ballot. And so it's a statutory change. And fentanyl deaths are still high in Colorado. They've dropped, but about 800 people died from a synthetic opioid back in 2024. And in 2019, Colorado passed a law to reduce the possession of a certain amount of fentanyl, and this would increase the penalty, essentially. And one more thing I would add here is that for certain types of crimes, it would require mandated treatment. Supporters say it's an effort to cut down on fentanyl, increase penalties, and restrict the use of fentanyl. Opponents feel that the answer is mental health and other issues, and that this will increase pressure on the criminal justice system. There already aren't enough capacity for inmates. And so that's kind of the pro and con. It falls along similar lines we see in criminal justice reform.
7: The next ballot measure I wanted to chat about has to do with law enforcement and reporting and how that works with federal authorities. What would this ballot measure do?
8: This initiative would actually amend the state constitution, and it would require law enforcement, so police officers, sheriff's deputies, prosecutors, to alert federal immigration authorities if they charge someone whose immigration status is in question, if that person has a prior felony, or if this charge is related to an alleged violent crime. This is something that the state has tried to reduce. Democrats have passed laws to prevent the state from coordinating with ICE in any way. Supporters say this will cut down on crime and undocumented immigrants, and it does follow with what we're seeing at the federal level on ICE enforcement. Keep in mind here, though, if law enforcement is informing federal immigration authorities, if someone is charged, being charged with a crime doesn't mean that the individual will eventually be found guilty.
7: Rounding out ballot measures that have a little bit more to do with law enforcement and the like, penalties for human trafficking of minors. What is this measure?
8: This is a proposal kind of at the base level here that would make child sex trafficking punishable by life in prison without the possibility of parole or release. So currently, human trafficking of a minor is a class 2 felony. This would make it a class 1 felony. And then it would also add language explicitly covering someone who knowingly exchanges anything of monetary value to buy or sell sexual activity with a minor.
7: Benta, thanks for sharing a little bit more about those measures.
8: Thanks so much for having me.
6: That was Benta Berkland with the Colorado Capital News Alliance speaking with KOTO's Julia Caulfield. That report was shared with us via Rocky Mountain Community Radio. You are listening to KBUT Community Radio News. I'm Kate Ganap. Thanks for tuning in.
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I'll be with you till 2. It's about a quarter past high noon here in the valley. Thanks for listening, whether you're on the radio or if you're streaming. We appreciate you being with us this afternoon. Get to some weather and we'll jump into it. Current temperature in Crested Butte is 63 degrees. High expected to be 67. Good deal of sunshine for the remainder of the day. Winds northwest at 5 to 10 miles an hour. Low 40 degrees in Crested Butte. Passing clouds. Tomorrow, sunshine and clouds mixed in Crested Butte. High of 66. Winds light and variable. Gunnison, 62 degrees. High expected to be 74. Plenty of sunshine. Low tonight is 40 degrees. And high tomorrow, 73 with intervals of cloud and sunshine. And winds from the east to northeast at 5 to 10 miles per hour. All right, I've got an eclectic mix of music today. I've got some new stuff that's come out recently by some newer musicians, some older musicians. One as old as Songs in the Key of Life album put out by Stevie Wonder in the 70s, and he released an EP at the end of last week, and we'll play a song off that. I've got a new one that was released by Morphine, and let's see, some Eric Krasno, a new one by Wolfpack. So let's get it going. Starting off with a new one by Daniel Ponder called God of You. Thanks for listening.

Shout out to my homie, longtime friend, and the one that introduced me to the Headhunters, and I never turned back. Brandon Benelli. Thanks for listening, homie. Don't you cry. Up there in Northern California.

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High Mountain DJs has been providing entertainment in the Gunnison Valley since the year 2000. For information and booking with Laura Silva, a.k.a. 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Here's a new one by Wolf Peck off of the album Give Me Something, self-titled Give Me Something.

A little Jurassic 5 with Nelly Furtado. Thin Line off of the album Power of Numbers. Before that, George McRae, I Get Lifted. Maceo and the Max before that with Party, Part 1. Eric Krasno off of his 2022 album Always. Lost Myself is the song. Before that, Funk Factory featuring, Funk Factory with Michael Urbaniak. Rendezvous Plus. Yeah, I probably butchered that. And then Wolfpack, Give Me Something, starting that set off. Back to it. Here is one more by J5.

All right, that's Lamar Williams Jr., Cold as Ice, and J5 with Jayu before that. We are at the top of the 1 o'clock hour here in Gunnison Valley, and get an update on the weather and a couple other housekeeping items, and we'll get back to the music. This is Community Radio for the Gunnison Valley, KBUT Crested Butte at 90.3 FM, KGNI Gunnison at 88.7 FM, K235 AK Jack's Cabin at 94.9, and worldwide at KBUT.org. Current temperature in Crested Butte is 70 degrees. This is 67 in Gunnison. Let me update that. Right around the same, probably approaching the high of 74 in Gunnison right now. Sunny skies. Lows tonight of 40 degrees in Gunnison and 38 in Crested Butte. Tomorrow, Crested Butte is more sunny skies, high of 64 degrees and low of 39. Gunnison is a high of 73, a low of 43, and partly cloudy skies. 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All right, it is lost and found time here on KBUT. Pull these cards and we'll get going on that. All right. KBUT's Lost and Found is a daily service that helps reunite lost items in the Gunnison Valley with the rightful owners. If you've lost or found an item, please call us at 970-349-7444 and we will connect you with someone who can help. Lost, dark brown suede, knee-length jacket, somewhere between Alpineer bus stop and stepping stones. Lost, money clip with credit cards and driver's license. And we don't know where that was lost. Lost, driver's license belonging to Raymond Casey, Texas, a Texan. Okay, Elk Avenue and CB by the theater is where that was lost. A lost green baseball hat with patch that says Sundance Outdoor Club 1969. That was lost in CB South. Lost bracelet with antique coins, gold and silver. That was lost the weekend of the Arts Festival somewhere. Lost small silver cuff bracelet with a blue stone, probably on Brush Creek Road. That's it for lost. Here's some founds. Found outdoor research blue rain jacket on Fanghorn Trail. Found brown bag with miscellaneous tools on Kebler Pass. Found children's prescription eyeglasses. White, wire-rimmed with pink ear arms, 2 miles up from Scarps Ridge Trail. Found credit cards belonging to Coleman Drennan on Prospect Trailhead. Lastly, found hiking stick at the Beaver Ponds. Okay. Lost and Found is heard weekdays at 1 and 9 p.m., weekends at 9 p.m. If you've lost or found an item, like to put a message on KBT's Lost and Found, call us 970-349-7444. All right, folks, we are caught up. 1 hour down, one to go. Gonna mix it up, be a little all over the place this second hour. We'll get some soul funk in there that was predominantly played during the first hour. But let's start off. Here's a new song that was released by one of my all-time favorite bands, Morphine, who's got a single out and a new album off of a full album to come. This one's called Cocoon.

0: That's Lee Hazelwood, Tulsa Sunday. Before that, Jan Hammer Group with Don't You Know. Starting that set off with a new one released by Morphine called Cocoon. 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

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All right. Half an hour left here in the Sugar Shack. Thanks for listening, whether you are streaming or listening in the valley on the radio. Appreciate you. Stevie Wonder is celebrating his 50th anniversary of the release of the album, double album, Songs in the Key of Life, by most. Most have it as one of the greatest records in the history of all music. Significant cultural impact with songs like Sir Duke, I Wish, Isn't She Lovely, and As, and has been preserved in the Library of Congress's National Recording Registry. So he's going on a little tour where he's going to be playing that album, and I'm lucky enough to get to go check it out, and I am beyond excited. And with that, he released an EP with four songs, I believe, last week that were basically, I don't know what you want to call it, throwaway songs that didn't make that album released 50 years ago. And they're incredible. So let's hear one. I'm Into Livin'.

Doesn't that song sound like it should fit anywhere on Songs in the Key of Life? Hard to believe it just sat there for 50 years, and then Stevie Wonder decided to

That's Q-Tip off of the album The Renaissance Man Woman Boogie. 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All right. I've got about 13 minutes left here with you, and then Jessa will be coming in at the top of the hour for her 2 hours of dance, infectious music, any chance shadow dance, so stay tuned for her. Let's get back to it. Here's Moses Boyd with Rye Lane Shuffle.

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I'm Jessel, coming in for the next couple hours with Any Chance Shadow Dance. Long intro there. Got a little distracted by little Leon, the cutest little pup ever. And, yeah, good to see Adley having a great Sugar Shack and great Monday radio all around. Catherine always bringing it with Coffee in the Flannel Channel and a good fill in by Kate Knapp this morning for the Sandman. So I'm digging it and we're going to keep it going. Since it is 204 here in the Gunnison Valley, it is currently 71 degrees in Crested Butte and Gunnison. Valley United with sunny 71. It's definitely warm out there for sure. So enjoying the fall colors though. Lows tonight only around 40 valley wide. And highs tomorrow looks like 67 for Crested Butte, 73 for Gunnison. And yeah, it's sticking around. Really stoked about that. 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Now playing through October 8th, Verity, Primetime, and The Uprising. All right, I got a couple hours. We're going to start off the show. I was working in the health food store this morning and, got to ask people what they wanted to hear. And so, Steph reminded me of an Australian show that came out not that long ago called The Brilliant Career. It's like a period piece in Australia, so that's kind of fun. But we are going to start off the show with a few songs inspired by that, including a couple covers, which I'm really stoked about. So if you have any requests, 970-349-7444. Otherwise, shoot me a message however you know how, because there are multiple ways in these times. But without further ado, gonna start off the show with one from that, and it is called Sinner, from The Last Dinner Party.

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All right, that's going to jumpstart us into this next set. This is Goth Babe and Blood Culture's Driving South.

Yeah, Neil Francis there, all in my head. Courtney just informed me he will be playing at the Center for the Arts in January, it sounds like. So something to look forward there for sure. Support for KBUT comes from Gunnison County Substance Abuse Prevention Project. With this public service announcement, hands-free is fine-free. It is now illegal in Colorado to use a mobile device while driving, unless it is hands-free. Don't let your friends drive intoxicated or intoxicated. All right, here is one from Devendra Barnhart. Never seen such good things.

Wow, yeah. And that set was some Yeah Yeah Yeahs. Per usual, I am keeping track of what I'm playing on Spintron, so you can always look online. But having a good old time here. Thanks so much for keeping it tuned to Community Radio at 90.3 KBUT Crestview, 88.7 KGNI Gunnison, K235 AK Jack's Cabinet, 94.9 FM, or worldwide at KBUT.org. I'm Jessel. This is the middle of Any Chance Shadow Dance on this beautiful Monday, September 5th. I'm sorry, October 5th. Wow. It looks like September out there. I don't remember the last time it was this full coming into October, but that rain really helped, and I'm so grateful for this beautiful valley we get to call home. And currently 75 degrees in Gunnison. It warmed up a little bit, holding strong at 71 in Crested Butte. Lows tonight right around 40 valley wide, and high tomorrow 67 for Crested Butte and 73 for Gunnison. With that sunshine, and it sure feels warm. And yeah, should be fun. Maybe a little rain more rain on Wednesday, but nonetheless, take in the gold and even some of those red hues coming through. I know I'm super pumped. 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All right, got another hour or so with you and looking forward to it. Thanks for the calls, and let me know what you like, what you hear. So if you have any requests, 970-349-7444. Otherwise, we are going to start off this next set with one from Mr. Little Jeans, Runaway.

All right, here's a couple requests. Starting off with Cocteau Twins, Heaven in Las Vegas, then some New Order after.

Oh, yeah. All right. We are making our way through. Guess what? It's Cuddling Threes. That's right. 3:33 here in the Gunnison Valley, where you are tuned into community radio. I'm Jessel, and it is that time of the show for me to tell you what's going on. It's officially that time of year again. Cooler fall temperatures mean an increase in wildlife sightings on the roadside. Travelers should anticipate deer, elk, foxes, and other wildlife near or on the roadsides. Herds of Rocky Mountain bighorn sheep are frequently spotted along the roads in Almont and Highway 135. Colorado Parks and Wildlife advises folks to drive slowly, remain alert at dusk and dawn, and scan ahead for movement along the roadside. Remember to turn your brights off if other cars are coming. The annual Gunnison County Health and Human Services flu vaccine clinics are October 6th from 3 to 5:30 p.m. in the Health and Human Services parking lot of West Virginia Avenue. The clinic offers regular dose vaccines, high dose vaccines for those 65 years and older, and flu mist. The office is open Mondays through Fridays from 9 to 4 p.m. You can call 970-641-3244 with questions. All right, entertainment. Friday, October 9th and Saturday, October 10th. Subject to change improv, perform at the Malarty Theater in the town of Crested Butte. Oh, they always bring a fun show. Friday, October 23rd, the Rocky Horror Picture Show Shadowcast performance at the Crested Butte Center for the Arts. Saturday, October 31st, the Floodgate Operators perform at the Crested Butte Center for the Arts. KBUT is proud to serve the entire Gunnison Valley with our entertainment calendar. You can find more information and submit events at GunnisonValleyCalendar.com. Please make submissions at least 2 weeks in advance. All right, I got about 25 more minutes with you. And so, yeah, stay tuned at 4 o'clock. We've got West Elk Word probably coming up. And then from 5 to 7, NPR's All Things Considered. And then 7 to 9, Bobby Digital coming in for Bobby's World. Caught some of his show last week. Super fun. And then Grant Huning closing it out from 9 to 11. So, yeah, we're going to see where this next set leads us.

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All right, last night I did get to hear a little bit of Essential Work Radio, Essential Worker Radio. Jake always brings a good time Sunday evenings. And when I was listening, he kind of piggybacked off Alt-J. So we are going to start off with one from them right now and see where it leads us up into the 4 o'clock hour. Wow. All right. It's going quick, but we are going to start the show. All right. We're going to play one from Alt-J, Something Good, because we all got it, because we get to be here.

Yep, that's how Any Chance Shadow Dance went this Monday, October 5th, 2026. Thanks so much for keeping it tuned to Community Radio for the Gunnison Valley or beyond, because it's at 90.3 KBUT Crestview, 88.7 KGNI Gunnison, or worldwide at KBUT.org. Appreciate y'all and hope you get to get outside, enjoy the fresh air and these beautiful fall days with the aspen leaves changing and sticking around. Really grateful for that rain and hopefully a little more on the way. And yeah, I'll catch you next week. Until then, and always, much love.

0: Welcome to the West Elk Word. I'm Tony Todd, here today with John Hausdorfer. Dr. John Hausdorfer is a longtime professor at Western Colorado University, founding director of the Masters of Environmental Management, currently director of the Philosophy Department, director of storytelling at Rocky Mountain Biological Laboratory. He's also co-author and editor of An Elemental Life. And he's here today to talk to us about a new master's degree program soon to be offered at Western, an opportunity for a master's in applied ethics. John, welcome.
1: It's wonderful to be here. Good to see you.
0: Let's start with you a bit and the study of philosophy. Philosophy is one of those majors that elicits the comments, what are you going to do with that? So why philosophy for you?
1: Well, first I'll just say that I developed the master's in applied ethics to get at that, what are you going to do with that question about philosophy, which we'll talk about. But thank you for asking about me. I came to Western in 1992 as a freshman. And, you know, I probably hadn't done well in high school and growing up because I was always asking questions about the assumptions in the classroom, how history worked around what a just society looked like. And I wasn't so good at sort of regurgitating the answers that high school teachers maybe in the 80s were looking for. And I was always like trying to figure out the inner workings of why did a historical figure believe a certain thing versus like just parroting back what they believed. And so when I came to Western, I was looking for a space where I could ask those deeper questions. And on the first day in 1992, a professor named Paul Loudenslager, who's no longer with us, asked, what is justice? And there was no right answer. You know, he was trying to generate some dialogue around what is justice. And that to me is what philosophy is all about, is examining unexamined assumptions, asking the big questions of the human condition. And I sort of feel like after over 30 years of studying philosophy, all questions can kind of fit under one of three questions. One is, what is the world? One is, who are we? And the final one is, how should we live? And what is the world, you know, really branched off into natural philosophy in the 17th, 18th, 19th, became the sciences in the 20th century, right? And today there's such advanced, like STEM-focused thinking around what is the world? Who are we? You know, branched into the social sciences. How are we to live is really like the home of philosophy. Philosophy still contributes greatly to what is the world. I mean, you're seeing a lot of media outlets and AI companies coming to philosophers to help think through like what is consciousness, right? Who are we? You know, philosophers are still consulted on political philosophy, but how should we live? You know, to me, that's why I love philosophy. It's a way of asking deeper questions in pursuit of a better life for ourselves and the world that sustains us.
0: And when you say, how should we live, is that an individual question or a societal question or both?
1: It's both. And I think it starts as an individual question. And we have to be careful with shoulds, mm-hmm. because there's a complicated history of philosophy in the West where sometimes philosophical conclusions became imperialistic. For example, the second Iraq War in 2003, Paul Wolfowitz, one of the architects of the Iraq War, was actually someone who was really into Plato, who had an idea of the form of a just society. And he actually thought that the form of a just society was the American form of government. And so he had no problem thinking it was just to go to war in Iraq and impose a certain form of government there. And so it could become dangerous to say this is one way a society should be, or this is one way an individual should live. But what does it mean to live a good life, I think, is a humble question. It's both about yourself and how you balance your life. It's about knowing your own blind spots through interacting with culturally diverse experiences. But it's also, like you said, very social. I come from a lot of privilege, right, in terms of my gender, in terms of my race, in terms of my nationality, in terms of my class. And so there are certain options available to me when I ask what is a good life that isn't available to everybody. And so I do have a social responsibility to listen to all walks of life in terms of their individual definition of what is a good life and to engage socially as much as possible, ensure there's social equity in terms of everyone getting to pursue that question with equal opportunity.
0: It's interesting you mentioned humble. I've been exploring two terms that I've picked up on lately. One is a Hawaiian word. It's called ha'aha'a, which basically means to be humbled. to be receptive to what others know and what you can observe and learn in the world. And the other is a Zen Buddhist term called Shoshin, which means beginner's mind. Even if you're an supposed expert in something, to be open to learning new ways or to understand that you don't know everything. And those two things, I don't know why, just popped into my head.
1: I love those terms, and it reminds me of a term in Greek, philosophy, philosophy. Philo means love, and sophy means wisdom. And my favorite definition of sophy, of wisdom, is from Socrates. He said, wisdom is knowing when we don't know. So philosophy, philosophy, literally means loving the moment of not knowing.
0: Ooh.
1: Right?
0: I love that.
1: Yeah, and it takes courage and humility. I often haven't acted so admirably when I've run into my own ignorance. And so, you know, philosophy is a practice of developing humility and surrounding yourself with as many ways of knowing as possible so that you can learn to fall in love with what you don't know. And then to have the skills to pursue that, to try to understand those blank spots.
0: I think a lot of people who are lifelong learners take that approach. They always want to learn something new. They go back to school half a dozen times, or they take a class, or they go on YouTube and learn how to do something, you know, constantly.
1: Actually, we're seeing this in the economy right now. You know, in terms of the emergence of AI and other reasons, there's a study that's been done since 2022. So, and they looked at certain degrees with percentage of job placement growth or decline. Computer science, electrical engineering degrees are down about 14 to 15%. And actually, Western is being really nimble and trying to work around that in terms of the Rady School trying to, you know, they've brought in aerospace engineering and other things. But philosophy degrees and job placement from philosophy degrees is up 4 to 5%. And I think some of that's what you just said. The love of learning that can get developed in a philosophy program, learning how to explore different claims to what is the world, who are we, how should we live across cultures, understanding the unexamined assumptions within our own culture and being open to learning from that ignorance that you discover, that's love of learning. And so I think across the economy, employers are looking for people who can keep learning on the job, because the skill set you may develop as an undergrad could be irrelevant in 5 years.
0: Right.
1: And people are adapting to things like AI. And so I think philosophy and ethics are kind of having a moment right now. And some of that's from valuing that love of learning.
0: Let's talk about the ethics side. So what is applied ethics?
1: Yeah. So ethics can be quite theoretical. You think about there's a tension between the utilitarians and the deontological philosophers. Already your listeners are turning the dial of the station, right? But what that debate is around is, do we measure right and wrong based on the consequences of our actions? So the utilitarians think that you have to measure right and wrong based on what happens pragmatically in the real world. But the deontologists say, well, you're not actually in control of the consequences of your actions. Sometimes we have really good intentions and things bounce around the world in a way that can hurt people. And so we actually can't look to the consequences of our actions to understand right and wrong. We have to learn how to analyze our will and see if our will is good. That's very theoretical. And what we do in applied ethics is absolutely, we explore, you know, philosophical theories of what is a good life, what is right and wrong. Can we know right and wrong? But it also applies possibilities in the community. So it's not just elite philosophical texts in an ivory tower that students are discussing. They're trying those ideas on for size in the community to add to what they're learning from the text. For example, a group of students of mine were studying the Chinese philosopher Lao Tzu recently. And Lao Tzu was talking about a Chinese term called wu wei, which means effortless action. Those of your listeners who are skiers or climbers might know the flow state you can get into, right? Where you're just like flowing effortlessly.
0: The zone, sometimes call it.
1: Yeah, the zone that Michael Jordan entered when he had 103 degree fever, right? Mm-hmm. And just couldn't miss. That's wu wei, that effortless action, but it's learned from connection with nature. You know, water being the gentlest element that can turn a seed into life, but it can also carve the Grand Canyon, that incredible gentle power. And so the students are in charge on campus of a native plants garden. right? And so they go out there and they've discussed Wu Wei and Lao Tzu and Taoism in the classroom, but then they're in the community. They're trying to reduce water use on campus. They're trying to philosophically think about the Western Slope as a community that, rather than adapting the place to us unsustainably, humbly adapts us to the place. And what is required for that shift in consciousness? Well, that garden and what it takes to maintain that garden is educating them on the extent to which Lao Tzu's ideas work well or fall short in their context. And so it's almost like the community itself is another text in applied ethics. So to answer your question, what is applied ethics? Yes, it's theoretical. Can you know right or wrong at all? If you can, do you measure it based on the consequences or based on one's intentions? But then you apply that in the community. Maybe you bring in a thinker like Lao Tzu. And to what extent are those ideas just sort of sound, they just sound nice? To what extent do they actually improve our world? To what extent do they enrich our own flourishing through service in the world? That's applied ethics.
0: Your promotional material says that the workshop, well, we'll talk about what the workshop is soon here, but we'll explore diverse philosophical traditions. Mm-hmm. And I think you just mentioned one of those, but can you mention a few more of those that we might be familiar with, or maybe we aren't familiar?
1: Yeah, one of my areas, you know, through my writing, is to work a lot with indigenous thinkers. I've been lucky enough to partner with Potawatomi thinker Robin Wall Kimmerer, Anishinaabe thinker and activist Winona LaDuke, Tarhu Marin, philosopher Enrique Salmon. And it's bringing in indigenous perspectives. I was just talking about Lao Tzu. It's bringing in ancient Chinese perspectives into the conversation with the sort of great books, if you will, of the Western world. One of the reasons why it's important to still study the Western canon is because it's in that canon that we find a lot of our underlying assumptions. If we're troubled by aspects of the Western world, if we're troubled by a history of patriarchy, if we're troubled by a legacy of colonialism, one of the ways to ask hard questions about that and seek alternatives is to sort of go to the source of those assumptions and really like think through the slow historical development of individualism, of capitalism, to be able to question that philosopher. The way Descartes says, "I think, therefore I am," he's saying that meaning like we can all doubt our existence. Like, I'm sure you've sometimes wondered, am I dreaming right now? And I'm sure everyone listening has had a moment where they're like, how do I know this, like, everyone around me is not just a figment of my imagination, right? And Rene Descartes wondered that, and he said, well, I can doubt literally anything, but I can't doubt that I'm doubting. If I can't doubt that I'm doubting, then I can't doubt that I'm thinking. I think, therefore I am. And so he like gives you a way to prove your existence, but he never gave a way to prove the world's existence. And so you have this separation, like you can prove that your mind exists, but the world's somehow more doubtable or sort of inferior. So this like separation between mind and body, which has become really problematic, separation between humans and nature can grow from that, because there's this mistaken assumption that humans are the only rational beings, and capitalism functions on seeing the rest of the world as a stockroom of resources of human rational beings. Well, that's a huge gap that we need to address. And so we look at Western philosophy to question and understand where that assumption of humans being separate from nature came from. We go to the source with Descartes to see where the Western assumption of mind and body being separate came from. And then it's time to really explore the wisdom of other cultures, looking at indigenous philosophy, looking at Chinese Hindu philosophy, to not just critique Western thought, but to find and weave alternative ways of thinking, and then to try to apply that in the community.
0: And is it possible to also find that many of those philosophies come out of similar source experiences among humans and just happen to evolve or diverge depending on the surrounding culture, the surrounding nature, all of those things?
1: Yeah, I remember in the 90s there was a popular book called The Tao of Physics. Remember that? You know, and so you will sometimes find that Western science sort of, as it develops this complexity of understanding of the world, it moves closer and closer to certain I think, spiritual and or indigenous perspectives. You know, a lot of the books I work on bring together authors from sort of contemporary ecology and merge them with global and culturally diverse and indigenous authors to find that the notion of the separate individual is an illusion. And it's a dangerous illusion because it's led us to think that our fulfillment is from consumption. It's led us to think that our fulfillment is from extraction of a world that's just an object that we don't have a responsibility to care for. And so part of applied ethics is weaving together Western and more than Western perspectives on what does it mean to live a good life when seen from the perspective of the social and ecological systems that sustain us. That takes a kinship of wisdom across cultures and, frankly, across species.
0: Ooh, across species.
1: Absolutely.
0: I'm intrigued by that. Tell me a little more about that.
1: Sure. Some of your listeners may have listened to or may have read Richard Powers' book, The Overstory. You know,
0: and I'm reading it right now.
1: You're reading it right now?
0: I am.
1: No way. Okay, have you gotten to the part about Doug Fir trees yet?
0: No, not yet.
1: Okay. Spoiler alert. Well, there's a really cool section where he talks about, you know, Doug Fir trees are connected by these like mycelial networks, these fungal networks.
0: That, I have read that before.
1: Yeah.
0: That concept. It's not really a concept. It's real.
1: It's real.
0: It's real. Yeah.
1: And they're not just exchanging nutrients and resources. They're communicating. And when an elder Doug Fir tree dies, it in that moment of passing, it sends all of its energy and chemicals into the system. Well, to me, as I enter my mid-50s, that's teaching me how to be a good elder. And so there's wisdom coming from that. If you look at right now, we're in the midst of our golden aspens, and we have the second largest land organism in this aspen grove between here and, you know, Carbondale on Kevlar Pass. And that's a lesson in how to have individuality, like a single aspen tree, but also have that thrive from being part of a shared community. Because as we know, a whole aspen grove is one organism. So, yeah, there's a lot of wisdom to be gained from ecological literacy as well as from cultural humility. And applied ethics is about tuning one's receptivity to cross-cultural, cross-species, cross-system wisdom, and then to apply that in the world to see which of the best ideas actually work for how you want to live and the kind of society you want to extend your values into.
0: If you are just joining us here today on the West Elk Word, I'm Tony Todd, here with Dr. John Hausdorfer, Director of the Philosophy Department at Western Colorado University. He's here to tell us about a new master's degree opportunity coming to Western, the Masters of Applied Ethics.

0: I've been reading a lot about the death of American exceptionalism lately, and I think that plays right into this, that it sounds like that might be a good thing. Everything's interconnected, and we aren't special necessarily. We are a part of a much greater system, and the sooner we begin to recognize and act like that, the better off we will all be.
1: That's really well said. You know, I would say there are certainly outcomes of American ideas like the First Amendment that I will insist on being exceptional ideas, but they're not exceptional because they came from slaveholders. And so I think that we can, as philosophers, sort of walk and chew gum at once. We can keep a critical eye as we study the past, as we question the unexamined assumptions of Western culture and pull from American society, Western philosophy, what serves and supports a vision for a better world. But once you call it exceptional, you end up back into a kind of colonial relationship with the universe that actually is alive with personhood and wisdom. We've made ourselves very lonely. You know, we're surrounded in cross-cultural and more than human personhood and wisdom. And by not seeing that, because of our exceptionalistic lens, we left ourselves really lonely and in danger. We left ourselves in danger of anything from ecological to catastrophe to the loneliness epidemic.
0: One of the things that I picked up on a couple of catchphrases in your literature, cultivate a principled life. That's one of the things that a student might gain.
1: Yeah. So, you know, I've noticed, you know, I started teaching at Western in 2001. I'm very much a member of the community in the both ends of the valley. And I've noticed my graduates, and I talk with my alums, and some of them have really found a way to own that house. Some of them have already sent their kids to college. I've been here long enough, right? But they have told me, like, they found a path that was financially successful, but they feel alienated from, you know, some of their dreams of how they would live and how they would balance their lives and what they would do for society. So on one hand, I see that. And on the other hand, I see students who have found a way to adhere to those values, but they feel like frustrated. They can't own a home. They can't stay in the valley. And so we're framing this program as a workshop. It is a 15-month workshop. It is low residency. It is from June 1st, 2027, the first year, until August 2028. And in that workshop, students are going to run experiments that cultivate with a livelihood based on their values. And so they're going to explore values through these philosophy courses and applied philosophy courses that you and I were just discussing. But then at four different points along the 15 months, they're going to do in-depth examinations and run in-depth experiments on what would it look like to achieve a livelihood based on their values. And livelihood is more than your job. It's where you live. It's how you live. It's how much time you have for self-care, to balance labor and leisure, and it's the kind of labor. Is it a kind of labor that it grows and expresses your values, or that makes you feel alienated from those values? And so rather than a thesis, second summer is a project for an organization that sort of helps them try on for size. Is this the line of work I want to go into? But the first summer, they're already imagining those values, identifying those, what that livelihood, what that way of life and way of being would look like for them, and then sort of analyzing what kinds of career pathways would fulfill that for them, and they're actually applying for those jobs. If they get one of those jobs, great. Do the program from that job. Use some part of that job as the master's project. If they don't get that job, they do a gap analysis. What was I missing? And how can I take the next 15 months with these teachers and mentors and classmates and projects to build up the resume to make me more competitive for that by the time I graduate?
0: What types of jobs do you imagine these students will be pursuing in light of this?
1: Yeah, you know, I've been in nonprofits my whole career, so I'm thinking about the skill set they'll need for nonprofit leadership. But like I said, we're even seeing in the private sector growth in the hiring of people with philosophy degrees, whether it's, you know, an AI company looking for an ethicist or businesses in general looking for people who have a conscience and who can also work quickly on their feet to develop new skills because they love learning. At the end of the day, though, this program doesn't train people for one kind of job. It offers them a workshop to imagine the way of life, way of being they want to cultivate, to identify the career pathways that'll help them express and fulfill that way of life and way of being, and then to build up a competitive resume and set of projects for that.
0: It's kind of approaching career training, if you will, flipped over. Looking at yourself first, examining your own values first.
1: That's right.
0: Then looking at where you might apply those in a real world, maybe financially gainful situation so that you can pay your rent and eat, right?
1: That's right. That is a flip. And mm-hmm. there are four key points in the program. The first is the first summer where, by the way, students from all degrees and mid-career professionals or people who just never quite launched that career, anyone's welcome to apply to this program because the first summer they'll get their kind of history of global ethics intensive from me over the course of that summer. And they'll do that exercise where they apply to the sort of pipe dream job and see what they learn from that. And the second step is in the first fall. They take a class called Livelihood Ethics, where they're applying those values they've been contemplating to not so much jobs, but like how and where do they want to live and what jobs then lift that up and what skills do they need for that. So they're continuing that. The third point, though, is really important. In the spring, they take a class called Social Entrepreneurship. Because, you know, under late capitalism, there might not be a existing career that fulfills their values. So I want them to have the skills to develop their own organization, their own business, right, their own endeavor. And then the fourth step is in that second summer where they go and complete a project for an organization that comes closest to that livelihood based on their values they've been cultivating. And if there's not an organization out there, their master's program project could be a business plan, could be a nonprofit vision.
0: The second catchphrase that caught my eye was emphasizing ethical leadership in an AI-driven world. What does the existence now of AI, how does that play into all of this? We're hearing about quite literally the end of humanity being a possibility. So how should we be looking at that? And maybe in terms of how, from a philosophical standpoint, we should be looking at this.
1: Yeah. First of all, even though it's the newest of human technologies, it has sparked the oldest of questions. Like, what is it to be human? What is it to have consciousness? What other beings have consciousness? What do we owe other humans and other beings with consciousness? And those are hard questions since the dawn of time that have been renewed by the emergence of AI. So that's one of the reasons philosophy is having a moment in the context of AI. The other is more directly ethical, right? You know, a lot of your listeners are mm-hmm. are worried about, you know, every time they open ChatGPT, what does that mean for labor conditions, you know, community autonomy in an age of servers, server farms? What does it mean for water? What does it mean for energy? These are hard questions. And I know a lot of students are going to want to think through those questions in an applied ethics environment. Finally, is this existential moment we've, you know, since the summer. Your listeners may have heard about an open AI agent that gathered other AI agents and secretly organized to basically hack Hugging Face, which is an AI platform. And I think up to 700 AI agents collaborated together. And what this really means is there's a misalignment. You know, the hope with AI up until this summer was that it could be programmed to align with our values and that they wouldn't go rogue autonomously. We now live in a world where that has actually happened. Aristotle used a word called eudaimonia, which means when you're the source of your own flourishing. And I think that, you know, Rage Against the Machine said anger is a gift, right? In the right community, you can translate that into a self-developing flourishing that benefits society. But it stays as angst often when the person is isolated. So we want to provide a community for a personalization of one's philosophical values and how to develop that into the next step in their life.
0: John, tell us how folks can apply.
1: Applications are open now. Western.edu/MAE.
0: Well, Dr. John Hausdorfer, thank you so much for joining me today on the West Elk Court.
1: It's always a pleasure. Thanks for having me.
0: That's it for this edition of the West Elk Word. 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Thanks for listening. See you next time.
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0: 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I'm Maeve Conran, the coalition's managing editor, and coming up on today's show, cowboy poets gather in southwest Colorado.
1: We just want to get our way of life out there to other people and say, this is what we do, and I think you would like it.
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3: See all these people laying on the grass, and in my mind I'm saying they don't know what went on, and the plant's gone now, so why would anyone new even think about it?
0: From Rocky Mountain Community Radio, it's the Regional Roundup. For the past decade, the small town of Nucla in southwest Colorado has played host to a gathering that celebrates the region's cowboy heritage through music, poetry and storytelling. KOTO's Eliza Dunn has more.
4: Late summer dusk is settling as a small crowd gathers in the Nucla Community Center. On stage, a banner reads, "Since the beginning of man,

0: A real cowboy. But cowboy poetry is my passion.
1: Nash traveled all the way to Nuclea for the West End Cowboy Gathering. He says he goes to a lot of cowboy gatherings, but this one is one of his favorites. He even helped get it started.
0: I got the idea planted in their head and pestered them a lot till they finally just decided, okay, this guy's not going to go away till we do something.
1: This year, Nuclea's Cowboy Gathering celebrated its 10th anniversary. It's a chance to come together to share food, local goods, and community. And, of course, cowboy poetry.
2: I've been shoeing horses for 40 years, so it's a little easier singing and writing music than shoeing horses, but I'm still shoeing.
1: That's Doug Figgs, horseshoer and cowboy singer-songwriter from Lemitar, New Mexico.
2: I'm still going, and we run some cattle, and, you know, it's just, and that's what we write about, and that's what makes it cowboy poetry, right? And you know, you can't fake it. We see things every day that most people don't ever see. Mm-hmm. We just want to get our way of life out there to other people and say, this is what we do, and I think you would like it.
1: On stage, the cowboy poets perform their poems and songs, both originals and familiar classics. Nash says in his writing, he finds himself coming back to cows again and again. Tonight, he recites his poem, A Cowman's Lot.
3: See, it's cattle season on our range. I know some might think it's strange. It's my favorite time of year. But there's this vocal talk from cow to calf.
1: One of the songs Figgs performs is called That Night in September, about a band he used to play in. They would travel around the outback of New Mexico, playing community dances.
4: And it was a little place with a wood floor like this, and people would be dancing out there, and you could see the floor moving.
1: Figgs says they don't do those dances much anymore. As he plays, people nod along, as if remembering those nights too.

0: here to stay.
1: The performers are already looking forward to the next cowboy gathering. But for now, they're back to the cows and the horses and the land and the poetry of it all.
0: But I'll always remember.
1: For KOTO and Rocky Mountain Community Radio, I'm Eliza Dunn.
0: That night in September.
2: As fall begins, resorts across the Mountain West are preparing for the start of the ski season this winter. This is coming off of one of the worst seasons on record, with record low snowpack and plummeting visits to ski areas. Michael Childers studies environmental history and the ski industry at Colorado State University. He thinks resorts are hoping to rebound after last year, but it's not clear whether they're doing enough to win back customers. Our rural climate reporter, Caroline Yanez, spoke with Childers to learn more about what the industry is doing.
3: Why don't we start with a recap of what happened last winter with snowpack and the ski industry?
4: Well, we didn't see snow, so that was kind of the big takeaway. So as anyone really knows now, it was the worst snow season in recorded history in Colorado and for most of the West. That dramatically impacted the skiing, which impacted skier numbers, which impacted local communities reliant on those skiers. So it was a historically bad year of snowing. Interestingly, economically, things did take a hit, but not a major hit.
3: So to your knowledge, did that awful winter we had change anything about how the ski industry and resorts are planning for future seasons like this one?
4: Yeah, I mean, there's a couple of things that changed. One, the large Icon and Epic passes has seen less sales, upwards of 10% last I heard. And in response, Vail and Altera, owner of the Epic Pass, didn't increase prices as much as they had the previous year. So they increased prices by like 3% rather than 6%. They also came out with new packages. You know, Vail, of course, came out with a new package for people between the ages of 18 and 30, lowering prices, trying to get a younger crowd invested in skiing. And then there's a new kind of ticket packages for buddy passes and various things. So

0: They changed somewhat. I would say that for most skiers, not enough. After investing a sizable chunk of cash last year into a season pass, I think a lot of people were looking for a little bit better deal and response from the ski industry. So that's, I think we're going to see fewer numbers of people investing in those passes. The ski towns and kind of around surrounding areas, if they hadn't diversified, they are now really focusing on diversifying their economies, moving into, you know, Zoom towns and summertime tourism, something that's been going on for decades, of course, but just so they can become more resilient if and when this sort of winter season occurs again.
1: I think we've all heard some predictions for this super El Nino. People are saying it could bring so much precipitation and snow to our region. That correlation may or may not be there. Do we have a sense of how the ski industry is thinking about El Nino?
0: Yeah, I mean, we first started hearing about the super El Nino, you know, last spring, and it got everyone's hopes up because we're all so hungry for a powder day, especially after last winter. And what you've noticed is the industry, media, hydrologists, climatologists, all tamping down expectations because we can't truly know. The forecast looks very promising, but it's not going to solve the drought that has affected. It's going to be a mix for some areas. Parts of the state will be really good. Others will be maybe less good. So you're hearing a lot of let's lower expectations of this out there. And, you know, looking at it historically, kind of the other closest parallel to this is the 76-77 winter, which saw a horrific drought. Skier numbers dropped by 40% that year. The state of Colorado initiated a task force like, how are we going to adapt to this new reality? And the next winter was an epic snow winter. And so all those plans went out the window. It should be said, though, that in 1981, it was another drought. So we could be on a little bit of a roller coaster moving forward.
1: So you talked a little bit about how the industry is thinking about sort of that consumer facing aspect, pricing tickets being the big one. But how does drought, climate, El Nino, how does that factor the operations side of things, how they're planning for their season?
0: Yeah, I mean, I think one of the most obvious ones is going to be snowmaking. Not honestly that they're going to need it, but who has the water rights to make the snow? We just simply don't have as much water in the high country right now after the last winter. And unless the ski resorts have more senior water rights or have bought more water, this might limit how much water they get to have this coming fall and early winter and to make that early snow. Otherwise, I think they are just moving, everyone's moving forward with the expectations that the snow will come. And, you know, doing the old bumper sticker idea of pay for snow.
1: More broadly, we know that climate change is making conditions in the West a lot more variable, a lot more swings between the really good years and the really bad years. Do we have a sense of how the industry is responding to some of this uncertainty?
0: Yeah, so I think there's largely two tracks. One is adapting to this, and one is addressing climate change. And in the addressing box, there's a lot of ski resorts that are looking to, you know, lower carbon emissions, educate the public, but not to really excessive levels, right? They're not offering mass transit to reduce the number of cars, for example. But you do see places like Aspen having embraced a lot more solar and kind of, you know, these things to reduce their carbon footprint, which is part of the addressing. The adapting, you know, diversifying their offerings so that they become more friendly to summertime tourism. And whether that's a golf course or an alpine slide or mountain biking or weekend music festivals, these sorts of things. And then building infrastructure that is needed, you know, snowmaking for its limitations is still going to be essential to ensure that skiing occurs. And then a lot of these resorts, if you look at like Vail and Alterra, are expanding globally so that they, as a corporation, can absorb, like if one part of the continent or the globe has an adverse snow year, another will be able to retain, which is kind of what happened last year. I mean, I had a lot of friends who ended up getting on a plane and going to Japan because Japan had great snow. And if you had enough money to afford a plane ticket and you'd already bought an Icon or an Epic, you can make that work. It looks like with the Super El Nino, Japan this year is forecasted to have much less snow. So maybe people will then migrate back to North America. So these are the sort of things that they're doing to adapt to a changing climate while at the same time trying to address it in some limited manner.
1: Michael, thank you so much for taking the time to talk with Rocky Mountain Community Radio.
0: Yeah.
2: You're listening to the Regional Roundup from Rocky Mountain Community Radio. I'm Maeve Conran. If you've ever visited Durango in southwest Colorado and walked along the river trail by the banks of the Animas, you may not know the history. Several decades ago, this area was once a neighborhood for Durango's working class communities. But in the 1960s, those communities were displaced. Recently, one family came back to visit their childhood neighborhood that is no longer there. KDUR reporter Jamie Wanzek tells the story of the history of that neighborhood in a new series that's part of the Magic Southwest podcast. I spoke with Jamie to find out more. Jamie, it's good to have you with us. Thanks for joining me here on Rocky Mountain Community Radio.
3: Hi, Maeve. It's great to be here with you.
2: Well, you've done this three-part series called That Park Was Once a Neighborhood. Tell us about the area that it is right now in Durango.
3: So this area, it's where the river trail, the Animas River Trail is. There's parks, there are pickleball courts, a skate park. They're really lovely green spaces today.
2: But several decades ago, this was the home of several working class neighborhoods. And I know that you took a tour of that a couple of years ago with a former resident, Rosalie Manzanares. Tell us about Rosalie and her family.
3: Yeah, Rosalie she's awesome. She's amazing. We met her because we had started hearing about these neighborhoods and the history. And I grew up in Durango and I had never known that there were working class communities along the river. There's a Facebook group called Memories of the Flats, and it's where a lot of these community members have found each other from all over the country, and they post photos and memories and they help each other, you know, find loved ones or post photos. And Rosalie is a really active member on that Facebook group. So she's just really determined right now, and it sounds like for a lot of her life, to preserve her family history and to just keep the memory of these neighborhoods alive.
4: One time we read where this lady made the comment that they were just old shacks. Yeah. Well, to them they were old shacks. For us, they were homes.
5: They were home. It was our home.
2: Well, the neighborhood that she lived in, at that time it was called La Planta, and that was because there was a power plant there. Tell us what the industrial activity that was happening in Durango in the 1950s and 60s. Tell us about that.
3: Yeah, during that era, Durango was pretty industrial. So there were sawmills along the river. In the 40s and 50s, during the Cold War, we had a uranium mill along the river, and we also had a power plant, a coal-powered plant, and that's today the powerhouse. It's an amazing community hub and children's museum. But yeah, during that era, the river was in pretty bad shape. It had a lot of, you know, waste from all of these industries, and then it also had, you know, decades of waste from the San Juan Mountains, all the hard rock mining that happened up in the San Juans, and all the waste that was dumped down the river. So during this era, the river was in pretty bad shape.
2: And so the homes in La Planta and those other working class neighborhoods, they were right along the Animas River. And I know that Rosalie talked about how her dad used to fish off the back porch.
5: And he'd dry in the fish, and she would clean them up, and we'd eat them.
4: He would fish sometimes early in the morning before he went to work. And then, of course, in the evening, he was out there in the middle.
2: But back in the 1960s and the mid-60s, essentially, those neighborhoods were kind of shut down. What happened in Durango at that time?
3: It's hard to find records of exactly what happened to these neighborhoods or why, you know, what the decision was to remove them. But during this era, Durango's economy was transitioning from this kind of industrial past to a more, I think they call it the New West economy, where, you know, the ski area is being built, they're cleaning up the river, they're starting to shift more into a tourism-based economy. So during this era, that's when, you know, the town started expanding, highways were being built, green spaces were being built. And so part of that cleanup program was removing these neighborhoods from the river.
2: Well, I know that Rosalie and her family moved to California, but she always had these fond memories, I guess, of growing up in La Planta in Durango. But there was another legacy that stuck with her, not just her, but her family as well, that's really connected, it seems, to that toxic history of Durango's industrial past. Tell us about the health concerns that Rosalie and her family have had.
3: A lot of Rosalie's family members have developed cancer or have died of cancer. And she can, you know, she can list over 20 family members who, yeah, who've died or been diagnosed with cancer.
6: My dad's sister had breast cancer. My mom's sister passed in 2025 of oral cancer. My grandmother, Tina, had lip cancer, cervical cancer, bladder cancer.
2: But I know that you were digging into a lot of the old histories and records around Durango at that time, and there seemed to be quite a few families from those neighborhoods that had these cancer clusters as well.
3: You know, there's a few elders who are still in Durango who we've spoken with who have been battling cancer later in life. And I was actually just talking with Rosalie yesterday, and she was saying even how, you know, families that she's been connecting with over the years, they also have a similar reality of cancer clusters in their families who all lived in these neighborhoods.
7: Families that have like 10 brothers, sisters, and five or six of them all have cancer, or both your parents have cancer, you yourself can, and you all lived in the same area.
2: Well, I know Rosalie herself has quite a lot of questions about whether growing up so close to all that toxic waste, especially right on the river, eating the fish, being in such close proximity, whether that has any kind of connection.
7: I do have some great concerns about the cancer issue. And, you know, did they know that this was happening? Is that why they started moving everyone out?
2: But I think, Jamie, one of the challenges is there actually hasn't been a lot of study into that connection itself. What did you find in terms of people asking questions and maybe research done into the connection between the health issues and the toxic legacy?
3: You know, there actually hasn't been a lot of research or documentation of, you know, these neighborhoods and their connection to cancer clusters. It's, you know, pretty well documented across the West. You know, people who have been exposed to radiation from, you know, the nuclear industrial complex of the Cold War, we're still reeling from that time, you know, 80 years later. But there's not a lot of documentation about how these families were impacted by all of that radiation exposure. So Rosalie's neighborhood, it was a little bit north of Durango's old uranium mill. But a lot of Rosalie's extended family also lived in Santa Rita, which was further, a little further south. And Santa Rita was, you know, directly across the river from our old uranium mill. And that community, they received so much exposure to radiation. There hasn't been a lot of documentation. And I went digging around the local, you know, archive here at the Center of Southwest Studies. And Jonathan Thompson, who is in the story, he's done extensive research about this, our industrial past. But there's always been something missing from, yeah, how it impacted the humans. And a lot of these studies over the years have just been connected to the fish and algae of the river. But it was never about the people living in the neighborhoods right there.
2: Jonathan Thompson, who's written extensively about that region, I know he described that whole area, the whole town of Durango, as essentially a sacrifice zone.
8: If the whole town of Durango was sort of an environmental sacrifice zone, they were the ground zero of that sacrifice zone because they were right there in the center of it.
2: But Thompson says that there was a public health doctor in the 1950s who actually started kind of digging around.
3: There was a doctor named George Moore who came to La Plata County in the 1950s, so around the time that Rosalie and her family were living in these neighborhoods. And he witnessed Durango kind of in disarray. There were, you know, mounds of toxic waste sitting along the river. And yeah, he was just, I guess, flabbergasted by it all. So he came in and yeah, he was alarmed. And he and his team did tests all along the river, and the fish and the algae were just all in really poor shape. But again, these tests weren't concerned with the humans that were living right there, which is just really surprising.
2: I know you spoke to another researcher, Mariah Gomez, and she's the author of Nuclear Nuevo Mexico. And she talks about how New Mexicans were impacted by the nuclear industrial complex. Now, that's a little bit further south from Durango, but she's done a lot of research into how communities like La Planta and Chihuahua in Durango were really victims of environmental racism.
9: And when you pay close attention to who these communities are and what types of people comprise these communities, it lays a really clear argument for environmental racism, because these communities are oftentimes and predominantly communities of color, whether they're indigenous communities or especially in southern Colorado, northern New Mexico, Hispanic communities.
3: Yeah, Mariah has done a ton of research and she's devoted a lot of time to understanding how the nuclear industrial complex of the Cold War impacted so many people. And I believe she has, her family is from New Mexico, so the story is really quite personal for her and how she's witnessed these illnesses over the years in her family, and just advocating for, you know, justice for her family, but also, you know, all kinds of communities and predominantly communities of color who are on the front lines of these sacrifice zones. She was very familiar with Durango's toxic industrial past and a lot of the Spanish colonias that were situated along the river. So she was a really amazing source to talk to and think about all of this with.
2: But she also says there's kind of an amnesia around uranium mining in Durango.
9: Nobody really thinks about it anymore. Not a lot of people know the history of uranium mining in Durango and in Colorado. And I think that those are the types of historical legacies that we really need to be examining closely in this day and age.
2: You mentioned it earlier, Jamie. It's really transitioned into a tourism economy, and there isn't a lot of evidence of its industrial past anymore.
3: Yeah, there's not a lot in the public about our uranium past. You know, I think there's one small sign on the river trail where the uranium mill used to be, and it gives a pretty brief, you know, history that this existed. And today there's a dog park where, you know, tons and tons of waste once sat. But it's, I would say, I don't know, I guess growing up in Durango, I remember my parents always kind of pointing that out, and that was a history that I kind of knew. But it wasn't until Jonathan Thompson's book, The River of Lost Souls, came out where I felt like I actually learned the history of uranium in Durango. Our uranium tailings were cleaned up in the 80s and early 90s. All the waste was trucked away to this holding facility above town. It's been pushed out of our minds, I think, but this region is still reeling from that history. And I think Rosalie's story really reminds us that it's not going anywhere.
2: Rosalie, I know, herself reflected on the fact that people don't know, like people maybe who live in Durango right now don't know about that history, but she and her family are still living through it.
7: And like when I was in Durango and I see all these people laying on the grass, and in my mind, I'm saying they don't know what went on, and the plant's gone now. So why would anyone new even think about it?
3: She lives in California, where a lot of her extended family and her are. She continues to seek justice for her and her family and, you know, other families that were connected to these neighborhoods. You know, right now it's hard to say what, you know, could be next. Mariah Gomez, she recommended to families who are connected to these, to this toxic legacy, she really encourages them to still file for compensation with the Radiation Exposure Compensation Act, the federal funding that is available for families. But a lot of these communities haven't and aren't considered downwinder communities. But Mariah's, you know, recommending that they still apply to just show how many people this legacy is connected to and how many people do need funding for their illnesses.
2: Right now, Rosalie and her family are living in California. but they haven't been successful in getting any kind of compensation. And this is despite actually a recent announcement about an expansion of RECA, which is the Radiation Exposure Compensation Act. Rosalie and her family are still not eligible. Tell us what's going on now.
3: You know, while working on this story, right when we were putting it out, there was a headline that came up about Congress wanting to expand the 1990 Radiation Exposure Compensation Act to include more sites in Colorado that were connected to the Manhattan Project waste sites. You know, these include the Cotter Uranium Mill near Canyon City and Rocky Flats Nuclear Weapons Plant near Denver. And this designation would open the door for people who have lived in, you know, various zip codes. But what's interesting is it doesn't look like Durango's included in those zip codes, even though, you know, our uranium mill was also part of the Manhattan Project during that era. So I'm curious to keep an eye on this and see where this goes, because this could potentially, you know, be really huge for Rosalie's family and other families connected to these neighborhoods.
2: But Jamie, there's so much in your reporting, this three-part series, that folks can find out more about. It's part of the Magic Southwest podcast, and you can go to themagicsouthwest.org. Jamie, thanks so much for taking time to talk to me today about all of this.
3: Yeah, thank you so much, Maeve. It's a pleasure.
2: You've been listening to the Regional Roundup, a production of Rocky Mountain Community Radio, a network of public and community radio stations in Colorado, Wyoming, Utah, and New Mexico, including this one. Thanks to KOTO's Eliza Dunn, our rural climate reporter Caroline Yonas, and KDUR's Jamie Wanzek for today's show. Our theme music is Take Me Somewhere by Joel Adam Russell. I'm Maeve Conran. Thanks for listening.
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0: evidence, interview witnesses, and if warranted, pursue prosecutions.
1: How New York state law defines consent when it comes to alleged sexual assault.
2: For Monday, October 5th, this is All Things Considered from NPR News.
1: I'm Elsa Chang.
2: And I'm Sasha Pfeiffer. The Supreme Court opens its new term with a case about climate change.
1: Can the case be likened to lawsuits against big tobacco?
3: This is the same kind of lawsuit against the same kind of actors for the same kind of harm.
2: Also, a new report on U.S. airstrikes on a school in southern Iran.
4: These were families just like American families, and their stories deserve to be told, especially because the bombs were launched on orders from our country.
1: And the Trump administration intensifies its attempts to link transgender people with political extremism.
2: First, this news.
5: Live from NPR News in Washington, I'm Ryland Barton. The Supreme Court began a new term today with a significant case on climate change. Also on the docket, religious rights, the Second Amendment, and immigration. NPR's Nina Totenberg has more on the court's agenda.
6: The number of emergency appeals during the Trump administration has ballooned, while the number of fully briefed and argued cases has plummeted. And the result of all that is that the Trump administration has managed, at least in the short run, to block most of the lower court decisions it doesn't like. That said, of course, the court will be hearing lots of fully briefed and argued cases. In addition, big test cases on immigration, guns, religion, climate change, and, of course, the upcoming election is likely to make at least a guest appearance.
5: NPR's Nina Totenberg reporting. Vice President J.D. Vance is heading to Alaska today to speak at a rally to boost support for his Republican colleagues in the upcoming midterm elections. It's part of a broader campaign push, with President Trump also planning to visit Alaska later this month. Alaska Public Media's Shelby Herbert has more.
7: The vice president is scheduled to speak inside a hangar at Fairbanks International Airport. He'll accompany incumbent Senator Dan Sullivan, as well as his wife and children, according to recent social media posts by Second Lady Usha Vance. President Trump is also expected to visit Anchorage later this month to campaign for Sullivan, who's facing Democrat Mary Peltola in a closely watched Senate race. It's unclear whether those visits will boost Republicans' chances in November. Though Trump won Alaska by 13 percentage points in 2024, recent polling has showed the state's likely voters disapproving of Trump's job performance. For NPR News, I'm Shelby Herbert in Fairbanks.
5: Minnesota's candidates for governor say they'll prioritize cancer prevention and treatment as part of their health care policies. Both are cancer survivors, as Minnesota Public Radio's Dana Ferguson reports.
8: Republican Lisa Damath and Democrat Amy Klobuchar both experienced breast cancer and underwent treatment. Both are now cancer-free and say they will prioritize cancer care access. Damath says rural care access is critical.
9: The opportunity that I've had to experience breast cancer and need medical care, I want to make sure that's available for all Minnesotans.
8: Klobuchar wants to boost medical research in the state, add new tax credits to help Minnesotans afford insurance, and fund early detection.
10: When you look at getting coverage for treatment and getting coverage for mammograms and all of that, I understand how important it is.
8: Advocacy groups say either candidate could be an ally for cancer patients. For NPR News, I'm Dana Ferguson in St. Paul.
5: Oil prices continued their sharp swings today, settling at a little more than $100 a barrel. This is NPR News from Washington. Ethiopia's prime minister says his country must have access to the Red Sea. Neighboring countries say the sea's governance is for coastal states. Ethiopia lost direct access in 1993 when Eritrea became independent. Relations with regional neighbors have worsened recently with renewed conflict in the Tigray region. Unpasteurized milk and other raw dairy foods are unsafe to eat and can cause serious illness. The American Academy of Pediatrics warns. As NPR's Maria Godoy reports, a new policy statement from the group says the risks are especially high for young children and people who are pregnant or breastfeeding.
11: The updated guidance from the AAP calls for a ban on the sale and distribution of raw milk and dairy products, including raw cheeses, because they can cause life-threatening infections. While advocates of raw milk products say they offer health benefits, these claims are not backed by scientific evidence. Unpasteurized dairy products can harbor pathogens like listeria, avian flu, and salmonella. This year, an outbreak of E. coli linked to raw milk cheeses resulted in 13 illnesses, including 8 hospitalizations. More than half of the people sickened were children under 5 years of age. 3 people developed severe kidney damage. Maria Godoy, NPR News.
5: The remains of medieval ruler Tsar Samuel have arrived in Bulgaria after decades of negotiations with Greece. Samuel fought the Byzantine Empire and is a symbol of Bulgaria's national identity. His remains were discovered 60 years ago. The handover follows an agreement between the two countries to return religious relics. I'm Ryland Barton. This is NPR News from Washington.
12: 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Inspired by a true David versus Goliath story about truth at all costs. In theaters Thursday.

0: This is All Things Considered from NPR News. I'm Sasha Pfeiffer in Washington.
1: And I'm Elsa Chang in Culver City, California. New York Attorney General Letitia James is now in charge of a new investigation into an alleged sexual assault at Cornell University in 2024.
2: We will review the facts, gather evidence, interview witnesses, and if warranted, pursue prosecutions.
1: But pursuing prosecutions could be complicated by the law in New York. We're talking specifically about how New York state law considers alcohol or drug use when determining whether there was consent before sexual contact with another person. We've called up Erin Murphy to explain all of this. She's a professor at NYU School of Law and an expert on sexual assault law. Welcome.
3: Thank you. It's good to be here.
1: Good to have you. So can you just briefly explain what New York state law says with respect to the issue of consent in a situation where, say, an accuser has voluntarily consumed drugs or voluntarily consumed alcohol before sexual contact with another individual?
3: Yeah. So when an individual has voluntarily taken drugs or alcohol and is compromised or impaired, the law requires that the prosecutor prove beyond a reasonable doubt that the person was physically helpless. That's the standard, physical helplessness. And the statute in turn defines that as unconsciousness, so loss of consciousness, or a physical incapability to communicate unwillingness.
1: Complete loss of consciousness. So let me just picture this. If an accuser were, say, semi-conscious or barely able to walk, but still able to sort of walk, or slurring her speech at the time that an alleged assault happened, would that not be enough to qualify as physical helplessness?
3: Generally, no. There's a requirement of lack of consciousness. And in fact, sometimes in cases, you'll see someone who's passing in and out of consciousness. So they might be, say, vomiting and then back unconscious, or kind of, you know, we've all seen someone sort of staggering around or lying there moaning. So they're making noises which indicate consciousness, even though we would not think of them as capable of making any kind of decisions. That evidence of just awakeness at any level is often and can be used to show someone is not unconscious and not physically incapable of communication because they are moaning or they are, you know, pushing their hand out or turning their head. The very kind of evidence that you might think shows that someone's not capable of consenting actually shows the contrary under the law of New York, which is it's someone conscious enough to move, to vomit, to, you know, moan, therefore not unconscious.
1: So in such a case, if someone were going in and out of consciousness, that generally, at least in New York, would not be enough for a prosecutor to bring charges of sexual assault? Is that what you're saying?
3: Yes, there are.
1: Or it'd be a hard case to prove.
3: That's what I would say. It's a very hard case to prove. Now, there are cases where you might have evidence that supports the acts of penetration occurring while someone is unconscious during that, you know, or you might have testimony where someone says, I lost consciousness and, you know, awoke to someone penetrating me. That can support a charge and a jury can find beyond a reasonable doubt that the person was physically helpless.
1: Yeah.
3: But that's a high bar.
1: Absolutely.
3: And generally, if you have anyone saying, I never lost full consciousness, I was always awake, I just couldn't really articulate words, I couldn't make my body move the way I wanted it to, you know, that kind of incapacitation is not enough.
1: Well, given the requirements under New York state law and what you know about the particular circumstances and alleged facts in the Cornell case, does it seem like it could be a real challenge for Letitia James to bring criminal charges here?
3: I think we're going to have to see what the investigation uncovered that we're not aware of and what her investigation further uncovers. Often in cases like these, there might be physical images, digital images, videos. You might have text chains or even people who come into a grand jury and say, you know, I said, how did that go down? Didn't she fight back? And, you know, the answer is, nah, she was so out of it. She didn't even know where she was. That kind of evidence can support even this high standard of physical helplessness. So depending on what comes through in the investigation, there may actually be enough to charge even at that high strict standard. But more to the point, I think it's important, and this is a moment in time when there's been such a strong public reaction, to reevaluate the laws on the books and I think ask, do these laws reflect what we think they should be? Do they set the standard we think appropriate?
1: It's really given way to this huge conversation around these particular requirements under New York state law, so much so that the governor of New York, Kathy Hochul, has said that she would support an update to New York law when it comes to sexual assault. But how likely is it that New York state lawmakers would agree to overhaul this law?
3: Well, I would hope that they would take this as an opportunity to do just that. This is not the only state in the country that has a restrictive law like this, but there are many other states that have laws that are more protective of victims in the situation, that have standards that would recognize that impairment with alcohol or intoxicants to this degree means that an individual cannot give consent.
1: And if New York state lawmakers were to rewrite the law, could it apply retroactively to this Cornell case?
3: No, any changes in the law would only apply going forward. Mm-hmm. And of course, for the victim in this case, that's, you know, cold comfort. But I would hope that at least, if nothing else, she would understand the role that she played in bringing forward change. And although it was not in place to protect or vindicate her own interests and what happened to her, going forward, it would set a new standard that many people would benefit from.
1: Erin Murphy, professor at NYU School of Law, thank you very much.
3: Thank you.
4: As part of the Trump administration's push for mass deportations, thousands of people have been sent to countries they have no ties to, and in some cases, countries they've never heard of. These third country deportations have left some people living in a kind of purgatory. Reshma Kirpalani spoke with two Cuban migrants who were sent to the Central African Republic.
5: It's August 28, 2024. Yasmani Moreno de Armas stands in the center of a crowd at a beach pavilion in South Florida. De Armas remembers that day fondly, his 30th birthday.
6: Fue un día maravilloso con toda mi familia y la pasé super bien feliz.
5: It was a wonderful day with all my family, and I spent it very happily. 2 years later, De Armas's birthday looked very different. He spent the day with his new roommates in the Central African Republic. We drank soda and toasted bread with mayonnaise. He said that day felt horrible. De Armas is among more than 25,000 people the Trump administration has deported to countries that they have no ties to. That's according to the Department of Homeland Security's top legal advisor. On September 18th, a federal appeals court ruled this policy violates due process. The court said migrants weren't given enough notice or a meaningful chance to say they were afraid to be sent to another country. The Trump administration appealed that ruling to the Supreme Court. In a statement to NPR, DHS said, quote, third country removals are an essential public safety tool that remove the most dangerous criminal illegal aliens from our streets, end quote. But NPR found no record of criminal charges in Florida against either De Armas or his roommate, Aristides Fernandez Garcia. Fernandez Garcia didn't have a deportation order either. And both men say they don't feel safe returning to Cuba. I face punishment from the Cuban regime for having been a balsero, someone who fled Cuba by raft, and for trying to avail myself of the wet foot, dry foot policy and enter the United States under that protection. DHS says ICE obtains diplomatic assurances from destination countries that they will be safe there. But the men say they didn't know they were going to Africa when they boarded the plane in Texas. Fernandez Garcia only realized what continent he was on when they stopped on a layover and he saw the flag of Senegal. My mind just went blank. I went blank because I realized that my life was out of my hands. The men also say they don't feel safe in the Central African Republic. A UN-affiliated agency is providing protection, armed guards who escort them around, and housing for the deportees. 2 months after arriving, both men say they still have no idea what their legal status is. We don't have documents that would allow us to work. They haven't given us a visa. Both men have gotten sick in the Central African Republic. But what affects them most isn't the physical toll. It's time. Time with my family. Time with those people who have less time left. No, no, that can never be recovered again. Not even with millions of dollars can that be recovered or bought. Fernandez Garcia thinks about his great aunt and uncle in New Jersey. They're like grandparents to him. They are older people, and I feel that I have little time left with them. and he pauses, struggling to say the next few words.
7: Y quizá no voy a estar ahí en el momento que falte. Y es fácil, tipan.
5: Maybe I'm not going to be there when they pass away, and that makes me feel bad.
8: Dios mío, no. Yo quiero que él regrese.
5: My God, no. I want him to come back. That's his great aunt, Marta Piedra.
8: Yo soy una vieja de 79 años, un montón de enfermedades. Entonces, imagínate tú, ¿qué voy a poder hacer yo? Yo no puedo hacer nada. Y eso también me duele mucho, nada más que orar.
5: I'm an old woman of 79 years with a whole lot of illnesses. So just imagine, what am I going to be able to do? I can't do anything. And that also hurts me very much. Nothing but cry. De Arma says that despite missing his family on his 32nd birthday, he still hopes to celebrate with them on the next one.
9: Estamos esperando que Dios nos dé la oportunidad.
5: We're waiting for God to give us the opportunity to return to the United States. Recently, the Supreme Court allowed the Trump administration to continue third country deportations for now. It'll hear arguments for that case in December. For NPR News, I'm Reshma Kirpalani in Miami.
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0: 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And from St. Martin's Press, publishers of Go and Do Likewise, the new book from Kentucky Governor Andy Beshear. Go and Do Likewise urges people to reclaim faith as a force for good, to do right by our neighbors, and to unite our country. This is NPR.
1: 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I'm Elsa Chang.
2: And I'm Sasha Pfeiffer. Of the hundreds of U.S. or Israeli airstrikes that launched the war with Iran on the last day of February, at least two of them directly hit a school in session. That school was in a city in southern Iran called Manab. At least 156 people were killed, 120 of them were children, 26 were teachers. That's according to extensive news reporting from the investigative news outlet Dropsite News. Its reporters spoke with many people who were there, including teachers, parents, and first responders. Dropsite's Jeremy Scahill was one person piecing together these accounts, which, we will warn, include graphic detail of child casualties.
3: Witnesses described just a massive series of whoosh, boom, and explosions that take place. The first one hits, and all of the glass of the windows in the preschool just shatter onto the floor. And the preschool teacher starts telling her children, get under the desk. And then in quick succession, another strike happens and concrete starts to fall. And then silence. So then they rush outside. And when they step outside, this teacher with all of her little 5 and 6 year olds says that she turns her neck back and sees that the school is in flames and there's a huge cloud of smoke just erupting from what used to be the school building. And she's telling the kids, don't look back. And she's ushering them out into the street, the road near the school. And at that point, she starts to see first responders. And then what we heard from those first responders, we spoke to the first fireman that arrived there, was a scene of doomsday, they said, total apocalypse, body parts everywhere, shredded children, kids who were basically pulverized against concrete, body parts in trees. And none of them say that they've ever been able to shake the images they saw in that first moment, because what they witnessed was the shredding of children.
2: Your reporting is extremely unsparing in the gore of what happened that day. And that's the facts. Can you also talk about why you decided to go into that detail about the aftermath?
3: I started to talk to Iranians whose lives were impacted by this bombing. I realized this story needs to be told the way that we would tell the story of what happened in the aftermath of the Oklahoma City bombing or the school shooting in Florida. That we have an obligation, especially because we're Americans and this is being done by our leaders. And as journalists, we have to hold our own government accountable above all else, that the American people must understand the human cost of this, that these were families just like American families, and their stories deserve to be told, especially because the bombs were launched on orders from our country, from the United States at the top levels of the leadership.
2: On the question of responsibility, the United States initially denied striking the area. In fact, President Trump at one point said without evidence that Iran had done it. Since then, NPR has confirmed that a preliminary internal investigation by the Pentagon did determine U.S. responsibility. Has the U.S. announced anything since then about what it plans to do about that? Compensation for families, anything?
3: No, in fact, Trump recently at the G7 got very angry when a reporter asked him about it and said, what, this happened, long ago. Why are you asking about this? If I needed to, I could put out a report about it tomorrow. But the fact is, all we have right now are leaks from informed sources, but also their narrative. Why is the president of the United States, who has all access, highly classified intelligence, running around saying that the Iranians have Tomahawk cruise missiles? It's not true. Only 5 countries in the world have them, and Iran is not one of them. Why is he saying Iran may have bombed their own people when we can see the wreckage of Raytheon cruise missiles in the photos that we obtained that were taken from under the rubble? There were 2 direct hits on a school filled with children and teachers. It's not that there hasn't been reporting on this. It's that reporting has not been translated into a very robust, aggressive investigation of what I would say is one of the worst single war crimes committed by the United States since Vietnam.
2: Jeremy, you have spent a lot of your career covering the consequences of U.S. military operations around the world, including consequences for civilians. And you just referenced some past cases of this where there are similarities. Is there anything about this case that seems different to you than tragedies like this that you've reported on in the past?
3: Most Iranians that we've spoken to at different levels, whether they're government or ordinary people, believe that this was intentional because the United States wanted to kill the supreme leader in the opening moments of the war and then send a message to the Iranian people that no place, including your school, is going to be safe as long as this regime remains in power. So most military experts I talk to say they don't believe that that's the case, that they believe that this was a rush to war, an emphasis on lethality over everything else. They wanted to break records with the number of targets they struck very early on, and they streamlined everything. They kicked aside concerns about civilian deaths. They used outdated satellite photos and didn't bother to have a human being vet it to make sure it wasn't a school full of children. You know, there's no evidence at all in the public right now to suggest that they understood that there were children inside of that school and decided to bomb it to send a message to Iran. But unfortunately, because of the characters that we have running the Pentagon and the statements of the president himself, that unfortunately should be a line of inquiry by the U.S. Congress to understand, did they intentionally attack this school because they believed they were the children of the IRGC that were attending it? Unfortunately, that's a question that needs to be asked.
2: Jeremy, all these months later, are you still in touch with any family members who lost kids, who lost spouses? And if so, how are they doing since this is not really resolved?
3: No, I mean, their lives are a living nightmare. They live with the long shadow of the loss of their children and the loss of their children in an utterly horrifying way. You know, one of the fathers that I spoke to had been an accountant for a shrimp business in Minab. It's a huge fishing area. And he and his wife had been trying to have a child. And then when their daughter Fatima was born, he considered it a gift. And they sought out this school, even though it wasn't the closest school to them. And he said to me, I thanked God that we found that school and that we got Fatima into it. And his daughter, who was 6 years old, died that day. And she died in the arms of her teacher with her cousin. And they know that because the teacher's body was severely damaged and wounded. And the little girl's bodies were fully intact when they brought them in the ambulance to the hospital after they recovered them from the school. He lives with that every day of his life. And when I asked him, you know, what does justice look like? He said, I don't want to talk about courts or anything like this. He said, you know, God at some point is going to have his say in this. And many Iranians are saying that if anything, this reinforces that the only way to respond to the United States is with building a deterrence. So I think that the Minab massacre pierced the heart of Iranians from across the political and economic specter.
2: That is Jeremy Scahill. He's a journalist at the investigative news site, DropSite News. Jeremy, thank you for your reporting.
3: Thanks for having me.
2: We reached out to the White House and the Pentagon about the assertion that this act constituted a war crime. We didn't hear back before airtime. But in a response to a previous assessment of this incident as a war crime, White House spokesperson Anna Kelly issued a statement that read in part, "The only party in this conflict that has committed war crimes is the Iranian regime."

0: This is NPR News.
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2: It's All Things Considered from NPR News. I'm Sasha Pfeiffer.
3: And I'm Elsa Chang. The Trump administration is trying to link transgender people to political extremism, including in a controversial government report.
4: If I were to be a peer reviewer for this paper, I would recommend that it be rejected. Like, I just don't believe that it's written in good faith and the measures are not well validated.
2: First News.
5: Live from NPR News in Culver City, California, I'm Dwayne Brown. The U.S. military has returned all of its long-range bombers from a British air base back to the U.S., as NPR's Greg Myrie tells us. This comes 1 week after British authorities arrested and briefly detained five men with suspected ties to Iran near the base.
6: The U.S. military says all the bombers at Britain's Fairford Air Base in the southwest part of the country have returned to their home bases. Vice President J.D. Vance said the move was made out of an abundance of caution. He also referred to Iranian acts of terrorism against U.S. targets in the past, but did not offer details on any new threats. The U.S. has used the base to carry out airstrikes in the war against Iran. Just over a week ago, British police arrested five young men near the base, raising suspicions the facility might be a target. However, the five have all been released on bail. Greg Myrie, NPR News, Washington.
5: Brazil's presidential election will go to a runoff later this month following gains by Senator Flavio Bolsonaro, an ally of President Trump. He's the son of the country's former far-right leader who outperformed leftist incumbent Luiz Inácio Lula da Silva. But as NPR's Carrie Kahn tells us, neither the 80-year-old incumbent nor his 45-year-old challenger received enough votes to avoid a runoff.
7: Lula will have to find a way to close the gap in this runoff. He's not going to really be able to win over the 8% of voters who went for the other candidates. Lula will have to get new votes from those who sat out yesterday's election, and that's going to be very hard. Many Brazilians are just disillusioned with politics, and we're hoping for new, younger candidates to vote for.
5: NPR's Carrie Kahn. Flavio Bolsonaro is the son of Jair Bolsonaro, who is

0: answer.
1: Connor Waldock is Chief Strategy Officer at Grid Status, a company that focuses on providing electricity market data. He says the costs to upgrade the grid for AI are being shouldered by everyone who buys electricity.
2: We're talking tens to hundreds of millions of dollars that are being built by these local utilities that in many cases are just ultimately going to end up in customers' bills.
1: He says no one has quite figured out the fairest way to divvy up those costs. In 2024, Maryland forecast that the cost of AI would add as much as $216 a year to the average customer's bill. Scott Newman, NPR News.
0: New York City Council held a hearing today with former employees of some of the biggest tech firms racing to develop artificial intelligence. Former insiders from Anthropic, OpenAI, and Google DeepMind called for greater oversight while also speaking about the dangers of the emerging technology. This comes after President Trump decided to take a more passive approach, allowing firms to monitor themselves. Now state and city governments are trying to find ways to better control and regulate AI. Stocks finished higher on Wall Street today. 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

0: 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From Columbia Pictures, with The Social Reckoning, a new film by Aaron Sorkin, starring Mikey Madison, Jeremy Allen White, and Jeremy Strong, inspired by a true David versus Goliath story about truth at all costs, in theaters Thursday. And from the Wallace Foundation.
1: This is All Things Considered from NPR News. I'm Elsa Chang in Culver City, California.
2: And I'm Sasha Pfeiffer in Washington. The Supreme Court opened a new term today with arguments in a blockbuster case about climate change. Boulder, Colorado is suing two energy giants to try to recover the costs of responding to disasters that the city attributes to global warming. At a rally outside the court, protesters made the case that big oil companies were aware of the harms of fossil fuels and deceived the public.
3: They knew.
4: They lied.
3: They knew.
4: They lied.
3: They knew.
2: The energy companies argue this is too big an issue for state juries to decide. NPR's Carrie Johnson watched those arguments, and she's with me now in the studio. Hi, Carrie.
5: Hi, Sasha.
2: So what is at the heart of the city of Boulder's argument here?
5: Boulder argues Suncor and ExxonMobil deceived people for years about the harms of fossil fuels and that the companies should pay their fair share for the cost of responding to extreme weather events like wildfires, floods, heat emergencies. They filed this case back in 2018. It still has not gone to trial. They say they just want their day in court.
2: And the energy companies, what's their counterargument?
5: The companies say this issue is simply too big to let every state government weigh in with a lawsuit. They say climate change is global, and it's so important that the federal government needs to be in charge here. Suncor and Exxon say the Supreme Court should preclude or block these cases. Justice Brett Kavanaugh seemed pretty clearly to buy this argument. Here is Kavanaugh talking about the consequences of letting this Boulder case proceed.
6: It's going to bankrupt, you know, if there are enough of these, bankrupt these various defendants and certainly other defendants out there.
2: So maybe a sense of which way he's leaning. What else can you tell us about the arguments and other justices and their leanings?
5: There were some tough questions all around for both sides here. Justice Elena Kagan likened this Boulder lawsuit to cases against big tobacco companies decades ago that the courts did allow to proceed.
7: But this is the same kind of lawsuit

0: against the same kind of actors for the same kind of harm. And I guess I'm not understanding how it is that the one would be preempted and the other is not.
1: Other justices asked whether they should even reach the substance of this case now because it's still at an early stage in Colorado's state court and the high court may not yet have jurisdiction. And only 8 justices were on the bench today because Justice Sam Alito recused himself last week. So if this court deadlocks 4-4, Boulder could move forward with the case.
2: The Supreme Court often weighs in on the side of business interests. Does that appear likely in this case?
1: I talked with Jonathan Adler, a law professor at William & Mary. Adler heard the conservative justices really grappling with that today.
3: Whatever their sympathies are for some of the concerns about state courts driving federal climate change policy, the ask of the fossil fuel companies here to wholly preclude any and all litigation in this space is a very aggressive posture and would be quite a sweeping decision to go that far.
1: A decision's expected in this case by the end of the term next summer.
2: And Carrie, you've reported that the ruling in this case could have implications beyond global warming. How could it do that?
1: Absolutely. This case is already big because it could involve billions of dollars, energy companies on the hook for that much money. But it also could touch many other areas where states get harmed by conduct in and outside their borders. That includes things like AI and data centers, among other controversial issues.
2: Interesting. That is NPR's Carrie Johnson, covering, talking about the new Supreme Court term. Carrie, thank you.
1: Thanks for having me.
4: The Pulitzer Prize winning author Barbara Kingsolver says thank you to the following people in the back of her new book: her agent, her editor, her publishing team, and her hand doctor. Hands play a big part in the novel, which is titled Partita. It's about a young classical pianist who has the talent to really make it in that world and out of Appalachia until she doesn't. Kingsolver spoke with Andrew Limbong, host of NPR's Book of the Day podcast.
5: In the living room of Barbara Kingsolver's house in southwestern Virginia, that is in Appalachia, is a piano.
6: Yeah, I'm working on this minuet. It's just
5: And even though there are stacks of music on the piano, some going back to recitals she's played in middle school, this is a small taste. This is all the piano playing I'm getting out of her.
6: I'm not going to play for you. I'll just head that one off at the pass. Yeah, yeah. I don't have anything really prepared right now because I've just been through another hand issue, so I don't have anything.
5: She has a condition called Dupuytren's contracture.
6: It's an inherited condition that causes the fascia in the hands to contract. So it's the goal of Dupuytren's contracture is to make your hands into fists. What it means for me is I have to have surgeries every few years to open my hands back up so that I can play the piano.
5: You'll notice we've been spending a long time talking about the piano. When we chatted, she didn't seem very concerned about how the condition affected her typing. She found some ways to work around it. And in a lot of ways, classical piano was Kingsolver's first love. That's what she studied in school.
6: For 1 year in college, and I quickly figured out that I was not going to be one of the 10 people in the United States who would make it as a concert pianist. I wasn't, you know, of that caliber.
5: Livia, the main character of Kingsolver's new novel, Partita, is of that caliber. But when we meet her at the beginning, we find out that she didn't make it either. Sure, there's an incident involving her hand, but there was also, in her past, a hot and charming guy named Sigurd.
7: You, I laughed a lot. He's the type of guy who will literally read Marx as foreplay.
6: Yeah,
7: which I was
6: right.
7: Like, that's
6: literally
7: wild,
6: reads Marx as foreplay.
7: Yeah, I'm not sure if that would work on me personally. You know, I think
6: well,
7: that would be my bad.
6: He's
7: yeah.
6: just that sexy. He's yeah. also he's a handful, but he's really charismatic. He's one of those people who is kind of a born leader, and you uh-huh. you know, I mean, we've all run into them. There's something about him that people want to follow.
5: Olivia meets Sigurd when she's at school, when she's dealing with a lot, the loss of her brother, the distance she feels from her mother, feeling out of place in this new world. Their young love risks swallowing completely all the other stuff Olivia's got going on in her life, but he's not the love of her life, or at least not the only one.
6: It became kind of a set of nested boxes. There's a love story inside of a bigger love story, and then I realized the huge love story wrapped around all of this is that eternal longing that we have for art and beauty.
5: A partita is a musical form made up of different parts. There are slow parts, fast parts, happy parts, sad parts. The book is structured in this way. There are the preludes, the allemande, the toccata, and so on and so forth. You don't have to know what any of those words mean. You don't even have to know a lick about classical music to relate to Livia. You just need the experience of having longed for something beautiful, which haven't we all? Angela Mbang, NPR News.
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0: You're listening to All Things Considered from NPR News. The U.S. Senate campaign in Texas is on track to shatter spending records for the state. The race pits Republican State Attorney General Ken Paxton against Democratic State Representative James Tallarico. Houston Public Media's Andrew Schneider reports that the expense of the race is reflective of what's at stake.
1: With less than a month to go until Election Day, Paxton finds himself defending his record in a state that's been reliably red for decades. Here's Paxton speaking to the U.S. Hispanic Business Council in Fort Worth early last week.
2: I will own up to my record, every bit of it. Not that I was 100% perfect, but I feel very good about what I've sought to do both in the legislature and as Attorney General.
1: In the final stretch, Paxton is campaigning at a time when ads for the U.S. Senate race are inescapable for anyone near a TV or radio in Texas.
3: Too many Texans feel like they're drowning.
4: Low T. Tallarico.
5: This is Ken Paxton stealing someone's $1,000 pen.
6: Radical liberal James Tallarico.
1: Jason Tinnell, a professor at the University of Houston's Valenti School of Communication, says the scope of ads for this race is unprecedented.
7: I have never seen it to the point to where I thought it was a presidential campaign because of how many ads you're seeing for both candidates.
1: Both Republicans and Democrats are determined to do whatever they can to boost turnout. Most polls since the summer either show Paxton and Tallarico statistically tied, or some even give Tallarico a slim lead.
8: Tallarico is better positioned to win this race than Beto O'Rourke was in 2018.
1: Kirby Goidel, a professor at the Bush School of Government and Public Service at Texas A&M University, says this is the Democrats' best chance to win statewide in three decades.
8: And a Democratic pickup in Texas would go a long way to helping them gain control of the Senate. On the flip side of that, a Republican successful defense in Texas would potentially help them maintain control.
1: Which may be why the tone of that advertising has gone relentlessly negative. Tallarico earlier refrained from direct attacks on Paxton, but now he's running ads like this.
3: Ken Paxton is the most corrupt politician in Texas. Since taking office, Ken Paxton's net worth has increased 7,000%.
1: Paxton has responded to the attack by accusing Tallarico of corruption, which Tallarico also denies. Meanwhile, groups supporting Paxton are flooding the airwaves, with many ads linking Tallarico to support of transgender rights, a wedge issue among many voters here.
6: Tallarico supported using taxpayer dollars for sex change surgeries on young children, and even said denying your child's gender identity is abusive.
1: In a 2019 Texas House committee hearing, Tallarico said that denying a child's gender identity could be considered abusive, but he did not vote to use taxpayer money for gender reassignment surgery for minors, and he has since openly endorsed a nationwide ban on such surgeries. According to the ad tracking firm Ad Impact, Tallarico is being outspent by more than 2-1. Total spending by Paxton and groups supporting him total roughly $175 million, compared to $71 million by Tallarico and groups supporting the Democrat. It's unclear how much of an impact any of these ads will have on voters. What is certain is that the most expensive U.S. Senate campaign in Texas history is only going to get more expensive before it's through. For NPR News, I'm Andrew Schneider in Houston.

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1: Doctor, doctor, what should I do about this weird mark on my shoulder? This is Sandra Tsing Lo with the lowdown on science. Ulcers are open sores that won't heal. For diabetes patients, keeping an eye on ulcers is key to preventing any further health complications. Now, ulcer patients don't have to guess their symptomology. Suk-Ju Su and Ji-Won Ha from Caltech and KAIST made sure of that. They developed a color-changing patch for ulcer diagnosis, which measures key biomarkers of wound progression. The patch allows for non-invasive and early detection of warning symptoms. It's wireless and even sends data straight to your doctor. And hopefully, that'll be enough to get you all patched up.
2: The Lowdown on Science is a production of University of California, Irvine Science Communication and LAIST 89.3.
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1: This is All Things Considered from NPR News. I'm Sasha Pfeiffer.
2: And I'm Elsa Chang. Since returning to office, the Trump administration has tried to link transgender people to political extremism. And now a recent report from the Department of Health and Human Services goes even further. NPR's Lisa Hagen dug into that research and joins us now. Hi, Lisa.
3: Hi, Elsa.
2: Okay, so tell me about this study. What did it conclude exactly?
3: Yeah, so these researchers surveyed about 1,200 people and said one of their big findings was that just the concept of gender-affirming care may radicalize anyone who doesn't reject it. And one of the authors, the report's authors told me that the word may is doing important work in that sentence. That author, Colin Wright, is with the Manhattan Institute, which is a prominent right-wing think tank that for years now has been leading the fight against diversity and inclusion initiatives and quote-unquote, like, wokeness generally. I also spoke to a former HHS official at the department under Biden, Adrian Shanker, and he told me it's not uncommon for HHS to work with outside experts on reports like this.
4: That's vastly different from how this administration seems to already have the answers for the reports they're publishing before they start. And they're partnering with politically aligned researchers and think tanks to develop reports that meet a political conclusion rather than a scientific one.
2: Okay. Well, I imagine, Lisa, that you have been talking to other researchers. Do they find this work credible?
3: Yeah, so a few of the other researchers I spoke to who weren't involved in the study said they saw some pretty basic issues with just general scientific best practices. It wasn't peer-reviewed. The data hasn't been released. Here's Liliana Mason. She's a political psychologist who researches support for political violence.
5: If I were to be a peer reviewer for this paper, I would recommend that it be rejected. Like, I just don't believe that it's written in good faith and the measures are not well validated.
3: Right. Again, one of the report's authors told us in an email that just because a scientific paper isn't peer reviewed doesn't make it pseudoscience. Mason also told me, you know, previous research has already shown that regardless of your politics, strong partisan identity is associated with openness to political violence. And she also flagged the title of the report itself, which asks, quote, does gender ideology arm left-wing authoritarian psychology?
2: Wow. Tell me more about that title. Like, what about that title raises a flag for her?
3: Yeah, so right from the jump, the term gender ideology is something the authors are using as shorthand for the very well-established medical standard of gender-affirming care. And gender-affirming care is basically a framework for medical and mental health care based on the premise of respecting a patient's gender identity, which I have to point out is something we all expect when we go to a doctor. Mm-hmm. So it can mean anything from just respecting someone's pronouns and talk therapy that affirms rather than pathologizes to treatments like hormone therapy or surgical procedures. And the term, quote, gender ideology, on the other hand, is a rhetorical device that popped up decades ago on the religious right to denounce everything from feminism and not adhering to traditional gender norms up through, like, the existence or public acceptance of trans people. And the way these concepts are framed in the report is part of a larger pattern of how this HHS has tried to undermine the standards of healthcare for trans people.
2: How else has HHS been trying to do that?
3: So just before this last report, the department released one called Wolves in White Coats that basically alleges that doctors and hospitals are pressuring young people into gender-affirming surgeries using fraudulent billing practices. Huh. The report cites flawed data from an anti-LGBTQ advocacy group. Vice President J.D. Vance asked the Department of Justice to investigate hospitals based on the Wolves in White Coats report. And based on another disputed HHS report, the Trump administration is looking to end Medicaid coverage for gender-affirming care for youth this month, unless it's blocked in court.
2: That is NPR's Lisa Hagen. Thank you so much, Lisa.
3: Thank you.
2: Paris.
6: Parallel parking can humble even the most seasoned driver. Several U.S. cities actually hold competitions to crown the most agile, accurate, and efficient parkers. But what if you don't know how to parallel park at all? All Things Considered producer Jordan Marie Smith tried her hands, positioned at 10 and 2 in our very own NPR parking garage in Washington, D.C.
7: If I told you 900 people applied to compete in a parallel parking championship, would you believe me?
8: Welcome to the very first ever Philadelphia Parallel Parking Association Championship!
9: Woo! Yeah!
7: Out of the hundreds of people who applied to earn the championship ring, or in this case, the championship curb, only a handful made it to the starting line in Philadelphia this past weekend. Here's event MC Marissa Magnata.
8: We have 15 contestants, 3 challenges, 3 finalists. They are the cream of the crop. They are the best of the best. And they are about to show off before we get started.
7: 46-year-old Mario Zucco won the coveted title of Philly's parallel parking champion. But that left me wondering, how hard is it to parallel park? Like, really? And can anyone get it right? Maybe someone like me.
10: This is Jordan Marie Smith, and I'm about to learn how to parallel park. We'll see how this goes.
7: The thing is, I don't even drive, much less park. Like, that means I probably wouldn't fare too well in a parallel parking competition. Would I?
11: We're literally in the middle of 2 parking lanes.
7: Mm-hmm.
11: So if you want to come back a little bit and keep coming, let it keep coming.
7: That's Jason Fuller. He's also a producer with All Things Considered. But more importantly, he drove his Honda Accord to work today, which means he's the lucky duck who gets to teach me how to parallel park in our garage downstairs.
11: Guide us backwards, very gingerly, gradually.
7: Off the brake.
11: Yeah, take it further off.
7: Whee!
11: Further off. Further off. Uh-huh.
7: This is fun. Oh my God, I'm scared. Okay, I see that column right there.
11: I know.
7: See that column? I see the column.
11: Now let's brake.
7: Okay, let's brake. Jason is, quite possibly, one of the most patient people working at NPR's headquarters in D.C. And it turns out, a pretty good parking instructor.
11: Let's see how our alignment is. Look at this precision.
7: Oh, my God.
11: Look at this precision.
7: This is giving.
11: And look.
7: There's a column, a very scary white column next to the car. I did not hit that.
11: You did not hit that.
7: After white-knuckling through my very first time parallel parking ever, I have to channel Elle Woods in 2001's Legally Blonde.
12: What, like it's hard?
7: Maybe I could have a go at that parallel parking contest in Philly next year. Jordan Marie Smith, in a parking garage, for NPR News.

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1: I'm Sasha Pfeiffer.
2: And I'm Elsa Chang. Also this hour, how drone technology is changing warfare.
3: It just, oh, you're a driver. You can use a drone. Oh, can I use a drone? You can try.
1: Plus, multiple African countries are reporting shortages of contraception and family planning clinics after the Trump administration dismantled USAID.
4: Family planning is a life-saving intervention. Each year, we know almost 8,000 girls discontinue school because they're falling pregnant.
2: And a new book curated by the wife of George Harrison of the Beatles documents what he saw during his days in the band.
1: First, this news.
5: Live from NPR News in Washington, I'm Ryland Barton. President Trump says he's going to start paying for campaign-style ads himself instead of with taxpayer dollars, as he's been doing in recent weeks. In a post on Truth Social today, Trump says the practice of using taxpayer money for the ads is, quote, a rather standard thing to do. Legal experts say that is not the case. Now Trump says he'll use money raised by MAGA, Inc., a super PAC supporting himself and Republican candidates. Iran says it has received a U.S. proposal to reopen the Strait of Hormuz. There was no immediate comment from the U.S., as NPR's Hadil Al-Shalchi reports.
6: Iran's Speaker of Parliament and lead negotiator Mahmoud Gharibaf said Iran received a U.S. proposal via mediators, but did not provide any further details. Gharibaf added that the U.S. had to agree to the country's conditions before any deal would be made. Last month, Iran had put forward an agreement to reopen the Strait of Hormuz within 7 days if the U.S. met its terms. President Trump rejected the plan, but said he was willing to continue talks. Many of Iran's demands mirror those in a June memorandum of understanding that fell apart a month later. They include easing of U.S. sanctions, an end to a U.S. naval blockade, and unfreezing of Iranian assets in return for reopening the strait. Hadil Al-Shalchi, NPR News, Istanbul.
5: The Supreme Court began a new term today. The High Court heard a case over whether local governments can sue oil and gas companies for climate change costs. Boulder, Colorado officials argue that companies like Suncor and Exxon should be accountable for climate-related disasters. The companies claim the Clean Air Act gives the federal government regulatory power, not states. There are only hours left for eligible voters to